Good evening, everyone. How you doing? Saturday night, Memorial Day weekend, the beginning of summer. Felt more like summer a few days ago, but that's okay. We'll take it. We will take it. It has been a very nice few days. And let's just get the business over with. You are listening to another episode of This Side of Space right here on Community Radio, WERU, 89.9 FM Blue Hill, streaming everywhere in this big, bold, beautiful universe at WERU.org. And don't forget to get the app. Put that on that phone pewter thing and take us everywhere you go. It's so cool. WERU is listener supported, and we are so grateful for our listeners. You guys are always awesome, and thank you for being out there and listening, because you are the ones that keep us going. It's not just me. It's not just, you know, Sassafras and Vex. They're just getting in the car, driving away. Safe travels, my friends. It's all of you out there, because between you, you're 80%. The business supporters are 20% of our funding. We lost all that other stuff, but you guys have come through every time and make up for it. So we are so grateful. Listener-supported, volunteer-powered, that makes it a voice of many voices. That is why we are your community radio station. That is why we are you. Not just a call sign. It's a concept. We are you. So, yes, nice to see Sassafras, DJ Vex, talking about they're going to be involved in a culinary cook-off on, hopefully on like YouTube or something. So we'll all be able to catch it. And they're coming up with an Italian s'more. Should be interesting. More about that in the future. So what do I got going on? I got a great show planned tonight. I'm going to tell you about that in a minute. But first, a big shout out. Last week, went down to New Jersey, back where I'm from, saw my family. We had a little family get together, did something over the weekend. A few days ago, earlier this week, would have been my mother's 100th birthday. So we said, hey, let's get together and do something. We sang her happy birthday, had a big, like, a poster thing of her. It was pretty cool. So in my absence, Space Cadet, you know him, Dan Elliott, the Space Cadet, resident Space Cadet on This Side of Space, filled in for me. And prior to doing it, he sent me a message, a text, and said, hey, I'm going to do something different. I'm going to do a show of progressive rock songs, all 4 minutes or less. And I said, you what? Prog songs, 4 minutes or less? So I said, yeah, I'll be interested in seeing that playlist. And he replied, so will I. But he did it. And he announced at the beginning of the show, he announced that he had like 34 songs that he had queued up, ready to go. And it ended up, I checked his playlist, he played 32 songs. And he kind of threw out something. He said, you know, I bet that's the most number of songs ever played on This Side of Space, and asked me, the Space Wizard, to maybe, you know, check the archives to see if that is truly a record. Well, I can tell you, I did not check the records, because tonight's episode is number 363 of This Side of Space, so I did not go back and check all of those. But I'm comfortable in saying, Dan, you didn't just break the record. You shattered the record. 32 songs in 2 hours, 32 prog songs in 2 hours. Amazing. Amazing, my friend. I do not have to venture very far to say, yes, you shattered that record. I think I would have to go back and check, but I believe probably the most number of songs I've ever played is probably around 16 in 2 hours. That's 8 an hour. And I think that maybe 18, certainly not 20. So not only did you break the record,
You blew it away, my friend. So, good for you. I am very impressed. And I can always count on Space Cadet Dan to put together a great show. All the people who sub in here always do a nice job. They all have their different ways of doing things. And Dan, you blew it away, Dan. I got to tell you, I am impressed. So thanks for that. And I greatly appreciate him filling in. Before I go anywhere else, too, let me tell you. Downey's Magazine, I guess, is doing this thing. What's the best radio station in the state of Maine? It's WERU. I don't think I need to mention that too often. But please go and vote in this contest. Vote for WERU as the best radio station in Maine. You can go to downeast.com. 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Need to do it by June 12th, so don't waste any time. Go out and do it. You can do it while you're listening. We've been nominated again for Best Radio Station in Downeast Magazine's Best of Maine in the magazine's 2026 version of the Best in Maine. And so vote for WERU, a great community radio. We thank you for the vote. We thank you for listening. And we thank you for all of the support you have done. So again, please go to vote.downeast.com. Try to get there by June 12th or before. Like I said, do it now. You're listening. Just do it now. And vote for WERU. And, you know, we'll get lots of publicity. That's always a good thing. All right. On with tonight's show. So, not to be outdone, but I am not even going to try to do 2 hours of 4 minutes or less. No. I'm doing something different. I decided on the drive down to New Jersey, I did not listen to the radio station, which I could have done with the WERU app on my phone computer. I could have done that, but I didn't. Instead, I was like, I want to do something different. I don't usually do themes on my show. Sometimes I will do a block that has a particular theme, like 20 or 30 minutes worth of music that's all under a theme, but never usually a whole show. Maybe a couple times I've done it, but not usually. So instead, what I decided to do on the drive down was to listen to what I call a prog-adjacent genre. It's technically its own genre. I shouldn't call it prog-adjacent. But that would be jazz fusion. And I pulled up like a bunch of different stuff and listened to a whole bunch of stuff on the way down and on the way back. And it's like, you know, it's like a 9-hour trip, whatever it is. So I had plenty of time to listen and I heard so much great stuff. Tonight's show, all jazz fusion, the entire show, the whole thing from beginning to end. And I decided, with that in mind, and the fact that it is Memorial Day weekend, the official beginning of summer. It may not be quite summer on the calendar, but it's the official beginning of summer. We know that, Memorial Day weekend. And it's not a hot day out there today, but it was a few days ago, and it certainly was on my drive back. My car thermometer, the interstate in Connecticut, my car thermometer said 100. So it was one of those hot days. You remember those. It wasn't too long ago we had that up here, too. Not quite that hot, but it was hot. So with the idea of it's summer, and, you know, what's better on a hot summer day than listening, or not, excuse me, not listening, what's better on a hot summer day than something to refresh you, cool you off, make you feel happy? So I'm going to open this up with something from the band Spirogyra from 2013. This is a song called Sorbet.

All right. That was a song called Magnetar from a gentleman named Mark Lettieri, joined by Adam Deitch and Sean Martin on that. That's from a 2021 album called Deep, The Baritone Sessions, Volume 2. Before that, I heard a song called Cool 7 from a band out of Brooklyn, New York called Sungazer. And that was from their 2024 album, their most recent, called Against the Fall of Night. Before that, a song called Some Skunk Funk. Oh, man, I hate that stuff. That was from the Brecker Brothers off their debut album, self-titled, from 1975. They are from New York City. The Brecker Brothers are Michael and Randy. Randy was one of the original members in Blood, Sweat, and Tears. They have played with a bunch of different people, including Bruce Springsteen on the Born to Run album. And I opened that whole block up with the song Sorbet from the band Spirogyra. They're out of Buffalo, New York. A lot of New York in that block. That is from the 2013 album The Rhinebeck Sessions, written and recorded in 3 days in a studio in Rhinebeck, New York. All right, let's real quick, talking too much, let's real quick get to the weather. Current conditions, Hancock County, Bahaba Airport, 10 degrees Celsius, that's 50 Fahrenheit. Dew point is at 3 Celsius, 37 Fahrenheit. Humidity, 61%. Barometer 1034.6 millibars, 30.55 inches. Visibility unlimited, winds south at 7. And detailed forecast for coastal Hancock for the, let's just do the Memorial Day weekend. Tonight, mostly cloudy, lower 40s. Winds will be south around 5 this evening, and then light and variable after that. Tomorrow, Sunday of a 3-day weekend. It is mostly cloudy with a chance of rain in the afternoon, about a 40% chance of rain. Highs upper 50s, but they fall to the lower 50s in the afternoons. Winds continue south around 5 to 10 miles per hour. Tomorrow night, Sunday night, a 90% chance of rain. We got patchy fog going on, mid-40s. Southeast winds 5 to 10, but those will be gusting up to 30 miles per hour after midnight. And then Monday, Memorial Day, rain in the morning, then showers likely in the afternoon. Chance of rain, 90%. Again, with the patchy fog. Highs around 60. Southeast winds 10 to 15, gusting up to 30. They will become northeast. In the afternoon, they will become northeast 5 to 10, gusting up to 20. That's in the afternoon, those winds. And then Monday night, mostly cloudy in the evening. Then lows in the upper 40s, winds northwest at 5 miles per hour. All right, let's get right back to it. So the band Rush. Yeah, I'm playing I am playing all jazz fusion. But the band Rush is back out on tour. Without Neil Peart, instead, they have a woman named Anika Niles. She's from Germany, and she has put out some jazz fusion stuff. She is a drummer, a very well-respected drummer, much younger than the other two in the band, but still, she's got 3 LPs and 2 EPs. And from the 2022 release, Opuntia. I'm not sure how to pronounce that. Anyway, let me play this song. In fact, this entire block of music features all drummers, very famous jazz fusion drummers. This song, Up and Down, from Anika Niles.

All right. How was that? Some nice drumming in there. That was a gentleman named Simon Phillips. Song is called Intrepid Traveler. Comes off of his album called Protocol 6, which has not come out yet. Coming out June 5th of 2026. Coming right up. Simon Phillips, interestingly enough, played with a whole bunch of different people in the rock and jazz genres. He played with Judas Priest back in 1977, was on the album Sin After Sin, and he is credited with introducing the double bass drumming into the world of heavy metal, and it became the standard for heavy metal drumming throughout the 1980s. He was on the 1989 American Reunion Tour for The Who. He played in Toto for a bunch of years, from 1992 to 2014. Voted in the Modern Drummer Hall of Fame in 2003. That is Simon Phillips. Intrepid Traveler was that song. Before that, we heard something from Billy Cobham. Oh, man. Red Baron was the name of the song. Spectrum was the album. That was his debut album in 1970.

0: 73, and when I look, it's like he's got like over 40 albums he's put out. Amazing. He got his start in the 60s with Miles Davis, played with Mahavishnu Orchestra, just well regarded drummer. Before that, a gentleman named Dave Weckl, W-E-C-K-L, and the song and the album are both called Hardwired, came out in 1994. At the age of 40, in the year 2000, at the age of 40, Dave Weckl was voted into the Modern Drummer Hall of Fame. Not too bad. And open that block up with Anika Niles, N-I-L-L-E-S. She is currently touring with Rush, but she's also put out a bunch of jazz fusion type albums. That one, Aputia, O-P-U-N-T-I-A, came out in 2022. She's got three LPs, two EPs, some like three singles that she's released. You can see a bunch of videos of her on YouTube. That song was called Up and Down. I'm at the top of the hour. Big shout out to a couple people. I'll do that in a minute. Let me take my top of the hour break because I am behind time as always. Hey, don't go anywhere. I will be right back.
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We are you. Ah, Prince Iguana is a genius. All right. 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Support this great community resource that we are, and we appreciate it all. All right. Big shout out, Brent. Oh, I'm sorry, Brent. I forgot to write where you were from. I forgot where Brent was from. And Decaf and Coco. Remember Coco, DJ here? She had a show called The Golden Hour. She also filled in a lot on, or not filled in, I think she had a regular gig for quite a while on Daydream Nation. That's, I think, how I first got to know her. And also filled in a lot on Women's Windows. Her and her Coco and her partner Decaf, they moved down to Pennsylvania. He gave me a call, man. He was like digging. I was like, wow, this is kind of jazzy for this side of space. It's like, yeah, it is, because, you know, it's jazz fusion night on this side of space all night long. So I got another hour of that coming up. Many thanks to the two of them. Best of wishes to them. And when you get back up here in Maine, please be sure to stop by the station. Say hi to everybody. And many thanks to Brent. He was also digging it. He was liking that Anika Niles, N-I-L-L-E-S. Two L's in that name. All right, up next. Oh, got to get the right set of notes in front of me, or I don't know what I'm doing. Up next, we got the bass guitar. I just did the drums. We have the bass guitar. I got some 6 and 12 string guitar stuff coming up in the next block. But this block is bass guitar. Come back here, microphone. And I'm going to start out with, I got turned on to this back in high school. A guy named Fred had moved to the town I was living in. He's, oh, you got to check this out. He also turned me on to another one. I'm going to play the first song in the next block will be that other guy he turned me on to in the jazz world. But this bass player, he was in Return to Forever. He started his own solo career. This is maybe one of his most famous songs off of one of his most famous albums. It is the title track. And hey, it's the end of May. You know, schools are getting out. People are graduating. You got prom. You got all that stuff. It seemed appropriate. If you haven't figured it out yet, this is Stanley Clarke. And this is from the album and the song called School Days.

Oh, that's a nice song, isn't it? That one goes out to Mr. Bickford, Charlie the Bick, Bickford, the Pat Metheny Group. As It is the name of that song, and that comes off of the Speaking of Now album, 2002. I said that was all bass players in that block. Not really. Pat Metheny's obviously guitar, 6-12 string. But the bass player, Steve Rodby, his father was a music teacher, bought him a acoustic and electric bass and an amp when he was 12. Initially educated in classical music, but then in high school, summers, he went to jazz camps, and that's where he met Pat Metheny, Lyle Mays, and Danny Gottlieb, who were three of the four members of the Pat Metheny Group. And he then played with the Pat Metheny Group. So there you go. Before that, such a sad story. Jaco Pastorius, his song Chicken. I found that on the album Broadway Blues, which came out in 1999, but that was after his death. Jaco Pastorius is considered one of the greatest and most influential bassists of all time. He was in Weather Report from 1976 to 1981. He was like a rising star in the 70s and into the 80s, did a solo career. But, drugs, alcohol, mental health issues, and he had all sorts of problems. And then after kind of getting beat up at a club in 1987, he died a week later at the age of 35. Such a loss. I often hear people who are in the know of music talk about Jaco Pastorius and how great he was. And, yeah, that was a cool song. And open that up with Stanley Clarke. Great bass player from the album School Days. That was a title track. That was from 1976. And in the background, yeah, little Yes, Chris Squire on the bass. So, you know, kind of a bass theme in that block. Let's move on to the guitar, although I'm not going to start with the guitar player. I'm going to start with this guy. I talked about how Stanley Clarke, I was introduced to, Stanley Clarke by a friend of mine named Fred from high school. He also introduced me to this other artist, this other jazz artist who is very famous. The violin is not considered necessarily a jazz instrument until this guy came along. So I'm going to play now something from Jean-Luc Ponty and from his album Aurora. Let's get right into this before I run out of time. This is called Passenger of the Dark. Jean-Luc Ponty on the electric violin, followed by three artists on guitar. Stick around for all of it, folks.

0: All right. Yeah, that was Al DiMeola, a Jersey boy, with his song Black Cat Shuffle from the Electric Rendezvous album 1982. Before that, Scott Henderson with his song Dolomite from the Tore Down House album, 1997. Both of those guys played with Chick Corea, among many others. And before that, Robbie Krieger.
1: What?
0: Robbie Krieger, yes, from The Doors. After The Doors broke up, he kind of got into jazz fusion. That was a song called Samosas and Kingfishers from Robbie Krieger and the Soul Savages. Came out in 2024. And open that up with Jean-Luc Ponty, Passenger of the Dark, from his Aurora album in 1976. One of those classic 1970 albums from Jean-Luc Ponty. Hey, I am out of time. I got to go. The universe loves you. Remember to love it back. Nico, the return of the junk drawer. She's up next. I'm going to leave you. I'll be back next week, but I'm going to leave you tonight with this song from the Lydian Collection. They're out of London, England. This song is called 31.

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1: 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And this voice is Nico, back for another week of Return of the Junk Drawer. And I've got some announcements to make. The first announcement is that next week, I will not be here. I will not be here, but the lovely Space Wizard Steve will be here, and he sounds like he's putting together such a fun show for you guys. I'm so excited. He's doing a double feature again. I love when he does double features. I love that he seems to enjoy doing them as well. So long as he is having fun, that is what matters the most to me. But other exciting news that's going on, we have been nominated for the best radio station in Down East Magazine's 2026 Best of Maine poll. So if you would like to show us some love and some support, you can go to vote.downeast.com and vote for WERU for best radio station in Maine, because I think it'd be pretty cool. I think it would be pretty cool if we won that. I think it'd be cool and fun. You have until June 12th to go and do that. So get skedaddling and go put your votes in, because I want to go for gold. I want the trophy. Otherwise, for tonight, we're doing a bit of a themed show. I went on a lovely, lovely walk with our Space Wizard Steve yesterday down by the water, and it was a wonderful time. And I thought, what if I did a little radio show that was like kind of ocean themed, you know? Just a little bit, just a little. So I threw together a bunch of different songs that have to do with the ocean and water and things like that, because why not? We love a theme. We love a good themed show. So, starting off tonight's show, we have Transatlanticism by Death Cab for Cutie.

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This is Return of the Junk Drawer. And if you missed the beginning of the show, in case you didn't notice, we are doing kind of an ocean-themed show tonight, because why not? Why not? It's fun to do a theme. And we started the show off with Transatlanticism by Death Cab for Cutie. After that, we heard Swallowed in the Sea by Coldplay. Behind the Sea by Panic at the Disco, and that last track was Gay Pirates by Cosmo Jarvis. And I'm taking this opportunity to impart upon you all some gay pirate facts, because I think it's interesting. I remembered this song existed while I was fine-tuning my playlist for tonight earlier today, and it made me curious, because I was like, you know what, was it actually a common enough thing that pirates were gay? Back in the day, when that was a very prevalent era in the world. And come to find out, queer relationships in piracy was pretty common, which surprised me a little bit, but not as much as I thought it would. But it went as far as being common because same-sex relations were often considered illegal on land, so individuals or couples would flee to piracy and to the sea in order to avoid the fact that it was illegal. And it went as far as being an official term for essentially gay pirate marriage called, I might butcher this, matelotage. But that was basically a form of civil union that involved two men who were pirates or buccaneers, and they would share incomes, they would have legal inheritance of property upon death, and a very steadfast dedication to standing and fighting by their matelotage. And there was also a lot of official recognition for it as well from pirate captains, unlike in more rigid environments like Royal Navy, where the pirate captains would encourage these kinds of bonds between their crews. It's so fascinating. It's so fascinating to me. As a queer individual, I never knew this, and I'm kind of sad that I didn't know this before now. But sadly for Cosmo Jarvis, his song is a little inaccurate if we're looking at historical facts here, but I digress. Up next, we've got a classic song, in my book at least. We're going to be hearing from Blue October with Into the Ocean.

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This is Return of the Junk Drawer, and today we're doing an ocean-themed show. So all the songs have a little bit of something to do with the sea. And we started that last set off with Into the Ocean by Blue October. After that, we heard Dead Sea by the Lumineers. And that last track was a main local band, Sun Parade, with their song Bottom of the Sea. And up next, we've got M83 with My Tears Are Becoming a Sea.

we talked about. It's hard to talk about you right now. You look like algae bloom when you're down. Down, down, down, down. We used to walk around. Now I walk without you around. It's hard to talk about.

I wanna shout like a thundercloud, yell my lungs right out of my mouth. You look like algae bloom when you're down.

You are listening to WERU-FM. This is Return of the Junk Drawer, and we started that last set off with My Tears Are Becoming a Sea by M83. After that, we heard Geyser Nationale by Gregory and the Hawk, Algae Bloom by Told Slant, The Sea of Tranquility by The Music Tapes Present Songs of the Orbiting Human Circus. And that last track was Binary Sea by Death Cab for Cutie. And up next, we've got Ocean Breeze by Danishvishka. I hope I said that right.

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3: 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And this voice is Nico. And this is Return of the Junk Drawer. And tonight we are doing an ocean-themed show because I went on a lovely walk by the sea yesterday and I thought, why not? And to spruce things up a little bit, I am a friend of Steve, the Space Wizard. He does the show before me, This Side of Space. Very good show. You should check it out if you don't already listen. But he keeps telling me, oh, Nico, you need to talk on air more. You need to say more stuff on air. And I'm generally not a very talkative person, honestly. I am more of an observer. I watch and I think and I don't say a whole lot. But I decided to take some of his advice because he keeps saying you should read more poetry, because a couple shows ago, I did a show based around the Artemis II mission that went around the moon, and I read some poetry and stuff then, and I read some poetry, I think, for a different show recently, and I thought of a poem that I'm quite fond of that fit today's theme of the sea. And so I'm going to read to you all Maggie and Millie and Molly and May by E.E. Cummings. Maggie and Millie and Molly and May went down to the beach to play one day, and Maggie discovered a shell that sang so sweetly she couldn't remember her troubles, and Millie befriended a stranded star whose rays five languid fingers were, and Molly was chased by a horrible thing which raced sideways while blowing bubbles, and May came home with a smooth round stone, as small as a world and as large as a loan. For whatever we lose, like a you or a me, it's always ourselves we find in the sea. I think it's a nice one. I'm quite fond of E.E. Cummings' works. But up next, music-wise, since that is ultimately the point of the show, we're going to be hearing from Akron Family with I'll Be on the Water.

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This is Return of the Junk Drawer. And in that last set, we started it off with I'll Be on the Water by Akron Family. After that was Ocean by It Looks Sad. Sea Bass by Private Island. A request from the lovely M all the way down in Alabama for The Ocean by Tegan and Sarah. And that last track was Weird Fishes by Radiohead. And up next, we've got Modest Mouse with Ocean Breathes Salty.

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This is Return of the Junk Drawer. And we started off that last set with Ocean Breathes Salty by Modest Mouse. After that, we heard The Wreck by Frightened Rabbit, Horseshoe Crab by Sloth Thrust, and that last one was Deep Sea by Snail Mail. And up next, we've got Maddie with House by the Sea.

You are listening to WERU-FM, and this concludes the end of today's ocean-themed return of the Junk Drawer. We started the set off with House by the Sea by Maudie. After that, we heard The Waters Wide by Seawolf, and that last one was The Sea and the Rhythm by Iron and Wine. And remember, go vote for WERU at vote.downeast.com for best radio station in Maine. 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And I will not be here next week. Steve is doing a special double feature, so be sure to tune in for that. And I will see you all on the flip side. I will leave you off with one more song, and that is Floating in the Fourth by Frightened Rabbit.

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3: Where?

everybody. It's Willie O. You got the Midnight One radio program. Glad you're listening. We got a great show tonight, this morning, really. It's actually technically morning, isn't it? I'm pretty sure it is. Some Johnny Winter, some Cream, some Eagles, Rolling Stones, The Who, Leonard Skinner, Johnny Winter, Santana, Van Halen, David Bowie. There's so much music here. And we're just going to plow into it for the next 2 hours. So, on second thought, plow is a good word for winter, but there is no snow now. So we are just going to dive into the music. And, as Howie Zowie might say, get your headphones out. If not, hopefully you'll enjoy the show anyway. And if you make it to the second hour, of course, your reward will be the Insomnia Therapy segment, as featured every week at the top of the second hour. Not really an official theme this week. Just happy the weather is warming up and the snow is melted. So let's get right to it. Songs you know, songs you don't know, songs you'll remember, and songs with a message. As we kick off this week's program with a true song of summer, Thin Lizzy now with The Boys Are Back in Town on the Midnight One radio program. Yada, yada, yada.

say, got the backlist for you. We started with the usual stuff. The intro and the midnight montage. Figures for comparison only. Actual mileage may vary. Be that as it may, the first song from Thin Lizzy, The Boys Are Back in Town. Followed by the Rolling Stones with Miss You. David Bowie makes an appearance with Gene Genie. The Cream after that with I Feel Free. The Beatles with the last song from Abbey Road, Her Majesty. Followed by The Cars from their first album with Just What I Needed. And we wrap things up with Van Halen, also from the first album, I'm the One. And if you want an experience, just get the transcription to that guitar part and read along as Eddie's playing. Wow! Little music appreciation for you there. Now a true guitar hero from the 60s, the 70s, and beyond. The late, great Johnny Winter with a song called Boney Maroney on the Midnight One radio program.

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of the Midnight One radio program. We got the backlist right here. We started with Johnny Winter with Boney Maroney. Next, WERU's own Brother Love with a song called Hard Candy from the Catch and Release album. Black Sabbath after that with Planet Caravan, Blue Oyster Cult, Career of Evil, Jimi Hendrix with My Friend, followed by The Rolling Stones, When the Whip Comes Down. And we ended everything with the Kinks, Low Budget. And we will be back with the second half of the Midnight One radio program following these important messages. 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
4: Time takes a cigarette, puts it in your mouth. You pull on your finger, then another finger, then cigarette. 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Oh, oh, oh. 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You're too old to lose it, too young to choose it.

includes the Insomnia Therapy segment. This week's sonic and vibrational therapy experiment comes to us, as it does every week, from the Insomnia Research Storage Facility in East Orland, in the form of an audio file from the David Bowie album Ziggy Stardust and the Spiders from Mars by the name of Rock and Roll Suicide. And hopefully the experiment was successful. Each week we make an effort to help those with insomnia, or worse, weekend insomnia, with sonic and vibrational therapy. And even if we fail to cure your affliction, hopefully we can make your symptoms a little more enjoyable. We

He will not rest until there is a cure for insomnia. Back to the show now with a little Jimi Hendrix from the Rainbow Bridge album. It is a live cut called Hey Baby, New Rising Sun. And you can hear him ask if the microphone is on just before the vocals come in if you listen carefully. On the Midnight One radio program.

One more set to go on the Midnight One radio program tonight. Got the backlist right here for you. We started with the Insomnia Therapy segment. This week, David Bowie from the Spiders from Mars album with Rock and Roll Suicide, as previously mentioned. Followed by Jimi Hendrix from the Rainbow Bridge album, Hey Baby, New Rising Sun. Aerosmith after that with Crazy from the Get a Grip album, followed by Creedence Clearwater Revival from the Cosmos Factory album, Heard It Through the Grapevine. On the Midnight One radio program, we'll get right back to the music with a couple of classics. Well, I was just so sure it was CCR original. Turned out to be a cover song. Who knew? Well, here's a song that's definitely an original. From the Allman Brothers Band, as promised, the classic In Memory of Elizabeth Reed on the Midnight One radio program.

0: just about enough time to close the program out. Got the backlist for you here. Live, original, vintage Allman Brothers with Memory of Elizabeth Reed, followed by Carlos Santana with the song Oye Como Va. After that, Aerosmith, a song with a message, Get the Lead Out, which led to Led Zeppelin from the first album with How Many More Times. 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This has been a friendly production.
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Did you know that in the 1630s, the Acadians built a fort in what is now Castine, Maine? Did you know that Acadians and Cajuns are cousins, about 255 years removed? On Acadia Highway, Sam Spruce and I travel from Acadie to Acadiana, sampling all the music, humor, and history along the way. 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We gonna pass a good time, yeah?

you're exploring the difference between real growth and simply getting better at surviving, asking the uncomfortable question, am I healing or have I just become highly functional in my pain? Have you ever looked around at your life and realized that technically everything is fine, but something inside you feels heavy, disconnected, or quietly exhausted? Maybe you're getting up every day handling responsibilities, answering texts, showing up at work, making dinner, paying bills, smiling in public, and doing all the things people associate with being okay. But when life finally gets quiet, when the distractions stop humming for a minute, there's this strange feeling underneath it all. Not dramatic or catastrophic, just flat. I think a lot of people are functioning right now in ways that look incredibly healthy on the outside. They're productive, they're dependable, they're resilient. But underneath all that movement, there's a nervous system that never fully rests, a heart that hasn't fully processed disappointment, or a mind that has rehearsed the same dissatisfied narrative for so long it doesn't even recognize it anymore. It just sounds normal now, familiar, comfortable even. And that's the tricky part about coping mechanisms. They don't always look destructive. Sometimes they look responsible. Sometimes they look like humor, busyness, people-pleasing, overachievement, caretaking, constant positivity, or being the strong one. I remember leading a support group once where we were talking about happiness and the idea of choosing joy. One person pushed back pretty hard and said, "You can't just choose to be happy." And honestly, they were right. You can't snap your fingers and instantly feel happy. You can't bypass grief, depression, burnout, heartache, resentment, loneliness, or years of emotional conditioning just because somebody handed you an inspirational quote and a coffee mug with a sunrise on it. But I remember thinking afterward that maybe the choice isn't immediate happiness. Maybe the choice is becoming aware that you don't want to stay where you are anymore. Maybe the choice is deciding to take one honest step towards something healthier. Maybe choosing happiness starts long before happiness ever shows up. And I wonder how many of us slowly adapt to emotional discomfort without realizing we've adapted at all. We start narrating life through disappointment. We become subtly negative, not cruel or toxic, just constantly unsatisfied. We complain without hearing ourselves complain. We anticipate letdowns before things even happen. We interpret life through frustration because frustration has become familiar. And over time, that inner narrative leaks into our relationships, our friendships, our energy, and even the way people experience us. Not because we're bad people, but because pain that goes unattended eventually starts speaking for us. Sometimes people don't confront us about it because they love us, or because they don't know how, or because they're exhausted too. So instead of difficult conversations, there's distance. Invitations slow down. Friend groups shrink. Phone calls become less frequent. And we tell ourselves stories about why that's happening without ever considering the possibility that maybe we've been emotionally surviving for so long that we forgot how to emotionally live. So today, I don't want to shame anybody for coping. Coping is human. It's how we survive difficult seasons. But there comes a point where surviving can quietly become our identity. And that's the moment we have to ask ourselves, am I truly growing? Or have I simply become more comfortable carrying pain I no longer question.

almost identical from outside, which is why this conversation matters so much. Both can involve routines, boundaries, self-help books, therapy, productivity, or changing behaviors. But the difference is usually found underneath the action itself. Coping is often about managing discomfort. Growth is about understanding it. Coping says, "How do I get through this day?" Growth eventually asks, "Why do I keep living this same emotional pattern?" One is survival. The other is transformation. And survival isn't wrong. If you've been through trauma, addiction, grief, heartbreak, rejection, burnout, betrayal, or instability, your brain and body are going to create systems to protect you. That's normal. Some people become hyper-independent because depending on others' wants hurt too much. Some become perfectionists because mistakes once felt unsafe. Some become chronic caretakers because being needed felt more secure than being loved. Some stay constantly busy because silence gives their thoughts too much room to speak. The problem is that coping mechanisms don't always expire when the danger passes. They stay and settle in. They start decorating the place. And eventually, we mistake them for personality traits. That's just how I am. I've always been this way. I'm just realistic. I don't trust people. I expect disappointment. I'm fine on my own. We stop questioning patterns because they've become familiar identities. One of the clearest signs that we may be coping instead of growing is emotional numbness. Not an intense sadness or breakdown, just a quiet disconnection from ourselves. We stop checking in internally because functioning externally becomes the priority. We become efficient, but not necessarily fulfilled. Responsible, but not emotionally present. And capable, but chronically tired. I think another sign is when negativity becomes part of our language without us realizing it. You don't have to be dramatically negative, just this constant undercurrent of dissatisfaction. Every conversation has a complaint. Every opportunity has a predicted failure attached to it. Every good thing comes with an immediate "yeah, but." It becomes the soundtrack underneath our lives. What's interesting is that most people around us can hear our narrative long before we can. Your friends and family notice, your coworkers notice, but because they care about you, they never directly say, "Hey, you don't sound happy anymore." So instead, they slowly create distance. Human beings are naturally drawn toward energy that feels hopeful, grounded, and emotionally safe. And again, this isn't about blaming people who are struggling. It's about awareness. Because awareness is where growth actually happens. The moment you notice your narrative, your patterns or emotional reflexes, your constant disappointments, or even your defensive habits, you've already taken a step beyond unconscious coping. You've become awake to yourself. And that matters more than people realize. There's a psychologist named Dr. Susan David who talks about something called emotional agility. One of her central ideas is that healthy people aren't people who avoid difficult emotions. They're people who learn how to face emotions honestly without becoming trapped by them. She says discomfort is the price of admission to a meaningful life. And I think that's important because many of us unknowingly build our entire lives around avoiding discomfort. We avoid hard conversations, honest self-reflection, grief, vulnerability, or admitting we're unhappy because it feels easier to just keep functioning. But avoiding pain and healing pain are not the same thing. I can't not quote Brené Brown again.
She often talks about how numbing emotions doesn't work selectively. You can't numb pain without also dulling joy, connection, creativity, gratitude, and intimacy. And I think a lot of people are unknowingly living in that exact middle space. They're not falling apart, but they're not deeply alive either. They're emotionally muted, safe maybe, but disconnected. There's also an interesting statistic from mental health studies around emotional suppression. Research consistently shows that people who chronically suppress emotions often experience higher levels of anxiety, relational dissatisfaction, stress-related illness, and emotional exhaustion over time. Not because emotions are dangerous, but because unprocessed emotions don't disappear. They relocate. They come out sideways through irritability, cynicism, withdrawal, resentment, people-pleasing, or chronic dissatisfaction. And honestly, I think many people mistake cynicism for wisdom now. We reward sarcasm. We normalize burnout. We bond over complaining. Entire friend groups can unintentionally create identities around disappointment. And if you sit in that environment long enough, it starts shaping your internal language too.

I've noticed something else over the years in recovery spaces and coaching conversations. People often wait to feel ready before making changes, ready to heal, ready to set boundaries, ready to leave unhealthy environments, ready to forgive, ready to get sober, ready to face themselves honestly. But growth usually doesn't start with readiness. It starts with willingness. Tiny willingness. Sometimes all you have is enough willingness to admit, I don't think I want to keep living this way. And that's enough for a beginning. Because healing is rarely immediate. It's layered, messy, slow, and repetitive. Sometimes it's discouraging, but sometimes it's beautiful. And sometimes it's both in the same week. Choosing happiness doesn't mean waking up joyful tomorrow. It means deciding your pain no longer gets to be the permanent narrator of your life. I want to try a little self-check-in here because I think many of us are moving so fast, we don't actually hear ourselves anymore. Imagine someone followed you around for one full week, recording only your casual moments, not your polished social media posts or your professional conversations, just your everyday reactions. The way you talk in traffic. The way you describe your day. The way you talk about yourself. The way you respond when something inconvenient happens. The little comments under your breath. What would the overall tone sound like? Would it sound hopeful? Exhausted? Defensive? Grateful? Disappointed, constantly irritated, emotionally flat, sarcastic, cynical, anxious, self-critical? Now imagine hearing that recording played back to you, not to shame you, but to help you notice your emotional atmosphere. Because our language often reveals emotional realities we haven't consciously acknowledged yet. Another question. If all your responsibilities disappeared for a week, who would you be underneath them? Would you know what brings you joy anymore? Would you know what you need? Would you even know how you actually feel? I think many people have become experts on functioning inside roles like parent, employee, caregiver, problem solver, helper, provider. But they haven't checked in with themselves outside of performance in a very long time. And here's another hard but important reflection. When was the last time you felt emotionally light? I'm not talking about entertained, distracted, temporarily relieved. I'm talking about truly light. Sometimes we confuse relief with healing. A vacation can be relief. Numbing out online can feel relief. Staying busy can be relief. Shopping can feel like relief. Overworking can even feel like relief, as well as avoidance. But healing usually feels different. Healing often creates more honesty before it creates more peace. So maybe this week, instead of asking, how do I feel better immediately? The better question is, what patterns have I stopped questioning because they've become familiar? If you're realizing that you may be functioning more than healing, I want to offer a few gentle starting points. This isn't a giant life overhaul, just places to begin becoming more aware. First, start listening to your own language. Your words matter because they reveal your internal conditioning. Pay attention to repetitive phrases like, nothing ever works out. I'm always tired. People always disappoint me. Or what's the point? Again, this isn't about toxic positivity or pretending life is wonderful all the time.
It's about noticing whether your narrative has quietly become permanently negative. Second, practice emotional check-ins without immediately trying to fix yourself. Sometimes growth begins with naming what's true. I'm overwhelmed. I'm lonely. I'm resentful. I'm burnt out. I'm scared. Awareness is uncomfortable, but denial keeps us stuck longer than honesty ever will. Third, notice what you use to avoid yourself. We all have something. Busyness, scrolling, just overall noise, productivity, caretaking, food, shopping, constant helping. Even positivity can become avoidance if we use it to bypass real emotions. Fourth, choose one tiny act that points toward healing instead of just relief. Maybe it's making the counseling appointment. Maybe it's journaling honestly for 10 minutes. Maybe it's taking a walk without your phone. Maybe it's admitting to someone you trust that you're not doing as well as you pretend to be. Tiny, honest steps matter because real growth is usually built quietly. And finally, give yourself permission to become someone new. I think people get trapped because they've rehearsed a version of themselves for so long that they can't imagine another identity. The negative one, the exhausted one, the martyr, the fixer, the disappointed one. But awareness creates choice, and choice creates movement.

The A side is the familiar story we all know, but the B side, that's where the deeper tracks live. The A side says negativity pushes people away. The B side asks whether negativity is sometimes grief that never found language. The A side says people should just think positive. The B side understands that some people learn disappointment as a form of emotional self-protection. If you expect the worst, maybe it hurts less when it arrives. The A side says functioning adults are doing okay. The B side recognizes that some of the most emotionally struggling people are incredibly high functioning. They show up. They perform and produce. They smile. They care for everyone, and then privately wonder why they feel so empty. I think the B side here is compassion, not enabling unhealthy patterns, but understanding them. Sometimes people aren't difficult because they enjoy negativity. Sometimes they're exhausted. They've adapted to survival mode for so long, they no longer recognize peace as safe. And honestly, some people have spent decades around criticism, instability, addiction, shame, emotional unpredictability, or constant disappointment. That shapes a person. If negativity was the emotional climate you grew up in, optimism may actually feel suspicious at first. Joy may feel unsafe. And calm? Well, that may feel unfamiliar. That's why healing often feels awkward before it feels natural. I also think there's a B-side for the people surrounding someone who is stuck in chronic dissatisfaction. It's okay to have compassion without carrying someone else's emotional identity for them. Sometimes loving people means telling the truth gently. Sometimes it means setting boundaries. Sometimes it means refusing to participate in cycles of constant negativity. And sometimes the most loving thing we can do is invite someone into awareness instead of silently backing away. Because people cannot change narratives they cannot hear. There's an old story about a man who carried a heavy backpack everywhere he went. At first, the backpack made sense because inside it were tools he needed for survival, like food, supplies, protection. And during difficult seasons, the backpack helped him endure harsh terrain and dangerous conditions. But eventually, the seasons changed. The road became safer. The weather softened. Towns appeared along the path. Still, the man never removed the backpack. In fact, over time, he added more to it. Old disappointments, regrets, defensive habits, fear, resentment, stories about himself and stories about others. People would occasionally ask him, "Why don't you set it down for a while?" And he'd laugh and say, "This backpack is who I am. I wouldn't know how to walk without it." One day, exhausted, he sat beside the road near a small child who had been quietly watching him struggle. The child asked, "What's inside?" The man started listing everything: the pain, the losses, the betrayals, the reason he had to carry it. The child listened carefully and then asked one simple question: "Are all those things still happening? Or are you just still carrying them?" And the man realized that he had spent years strengthening himself underneath the weight without ever questioning whether the weight still belonged there. I think that's what coping can become sometimes. We get stronger underneath burdens we are never meant to carry forever. And eventually, growth begins not when we prove how much we can hold, but when we become honest enough to ask what we can finally put down.

As we move into reflection, I want to remind you that the 5-day journaling companion for this episode is available for download if you'd like to go deeper with these ideas throughout the week. Sometimes awareness unfolds slowly, and giving yourself space to reflect day by day can reveal patterns you didn't notice before. Here are some ideas to sit with. What emotional patterns have become so normal to me that I rarely question them anymore? What phrases do I repeat most often about myself or my life? Am I seeking healing or just temporary relief? What do I use to avoid uncomfortable emotions? What would growth actually look like for me right now? Where do I need more honesty in my life? Sometimes we become so accustomed to surviving that we stop imagining another way to live. We learn how to carry emotional weight efficiently. We become productive inside our pain, capable inside our exhaustion, functional inside our loneliness. And eventually, we stop asking ourselves whether we're okay, because okay enough becomes the goal. But awareness is sacred. The moment we begin noticing our patterns without judgment, something begins opening inside us. Not instant transformation or immediate happiness. Just honesty. And honesty is often the first doorway toward peace. We don't have to shame ourselves for the ways we've survived difficult seasons. Those coping strategies protected us once. They helped us endure. But growth asks us to gently examine whether what once protected us is now preventing deeper connection, joy, healing, or rest. Today, I will listen carefully to the story I keep telling myself. I will notice where disappointment, fear, or exhaustion may have become my default language. And instead of condemning myself for coping, I will courageously take one small, honest step toward healing. Today, we explore the difference between functioning and healing, and how easy it is to confuse survival skills with genuine growth. We talked about the ways coping mechanisms quietly become identities, how negativity can slowly become a personal narrative, and why awareness matters so much. Because real growth isn't proving how much pain you can carry. Sometimes it's finally allowing yourself to set some of it down.

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Check out the show notes for the 5-Day Journaling Companion and follow us on Facebook and Instagram for additional encouragement throughout the week. So I challenge you, listen closely to your own narrative. Notice the phrases, reactions, and emotional patterns that have quietly become normal for you, and ask yourself honestly whether they're helping you grow or simply helping you survive. Choose one small act of healing instead of avoidance, one honest conversation, one moment of reflection, one interruption to the cycle. I know you can do it. Thank you for listening to Encouragementology with Kendall Boyson, where we find positive ways to handle some of life's challenges.

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2: Welcome to Ukraine 242, a weekly program featuring interviews with key people on the ground in Ukraine and around the world, responding to events and issues since the Russian invasion. I'm Ursula Rudenberg at Pacifica Network. During the past 4 years of this war, to a large degree, what has made this radio program possible has been the extraordinary access to articulate thinkers as well as Ukrainian journalists of the highest caliber who have generously offered their time and energy again and again. One of the most regular sources has been the Kyiv Independent, which is an independent reporter-owned Ukrainian media group operated on a digital English language platform. They have partnered with us regularly to provide interviews from their reporters, who often bring groundbreaking stories and investigations that we could not have gotten elsewhere. Like with Pacifica Network, the Kyiv Independent's primary source of funding comes from their audience. So when recently the folks at the Kyiv Independent told me that they are looking for 2,000 more American member readers, I decided to be a bit more meta than usual, pull back the curtain, and tell you about one of our primary information sources, the Kyiv Independent. Zahar Pajuk is their chief operating officer, who's organizing their American campaign, so I asked him to tell us about their free speech independent media group that has so many parallels to community radio and Pacifica Network.
3: Happy to be here.
2: It's nice to see you.
3: Nice to see you as well.
2: I was thinking about starting the conversation with a phrase that I hear from the Kyiv Independent. The Kyiv Independent was started out of a fight for free speech. Tell us why you say that and your origin story.
3: Yeah, I'm happy to do so. And it's something that we care deeply about. Kyiv Independent, it's a Ukrainian publication based in Kyiv. And we are quite young, a bit over 4 years old, because there was another publication in Ukraine called Kyiv Post. It was like us doing journalism in English language, and our main readers are people all over the world who are interested in what's going on in Ukraine and Eastern Europe. The Kyiv Post was owned by a small oligarch for a few years, and he promised that he will not interfere in the editorial independence. And for a few years, that was the case. But back in November 2021, he essentially kind of got fed up with that.
2: He got what?
3: He got tired with, you know, most likely pressure from different people in power of the reporting that was critical and too independent. And he fired the whole team. That was in November 2021.
2: What was the grounds for firing?
3: Essentially, he fired them because he wanted to hire another chief editor without any consent from the editorial team and without any usual process, essentially interfering into the editorial work.
2: Making hires who we can control more, what they said.
3: Who would be more loyal. Exactly, yes. And I think at one point he understood that the easier solution would be to fire everyone and start building a new team. But it was November 2021, and the rumors that Russia might invade Ukraine with a full force were already very much in the air. You know, Biden went public with saying that there is an intelligence by the United States that Russia is preparing for an invasion. So it was really, you know, a very stupid moment to lose English language voice out of Ukraine. And that was one of the reasons why the Kyiv Independent was founded literally a week after that firing happened, when the Kyiv Independent was born. The team that left the Kyiv Post, they joined together and co-founded the Kyiv Independent together with a consulting company with an idea that it will be no longer owned by one person. It will be owned by a staff. and it will be independent from any outside influence by one person. Yeah.
2: You said it'd be owned by staff?
3: Yes.
2: So you're saying that the journalists who were fired would own the paper?
3: That's right. The newsroom is the majority co-owner of the Kyiv Independent.
2: So it's kind of like a worker-owned business.
3: Yeah, exactly. And that was one major big difference between the old one and the new one. And the other big difference is that we made a pledge. We will always fund our work ourselves, a model, a business model that would allow us to remain independent and not be dependent on one majority advertiser or one big donor, that we will be financially independent. So this is part of the work that I focus on the most. My role is Chief Operating Officer at the Kyiv Independent. And one of the teams that I oversee is our membership team. This is our main funding source. We have almost 30,000 paying members.
2: So you're primarily funded by the people that read and listen and watch the material that you provide.
3: Yes, yes, which is very unique in Ukraine.
2: Mm-hmm. In that way, you're very much like Pacifica and Community Radio here in the United States. That's their main funding base as well.
3: Yeah. So when we started back in 2022, our main focus was breaking news and frontline journalism. Since then, a lot of things have changed. So we launched coverage of culture and history of Ukraine. We launched business coverage. We launched coverage of other countries around Ukraine because there is a lot of impact and influence on Ukraine, as you might see with Russia. So we have a newsletter, for example, about Belarus. We have actually a newsletter about Russia. It's called, I don't know if you can swear, but it's called What the F*** is Wrong with Russia. But we cover it very objectively. And Ukraine has actually a lot of history of understanding Russia, and we have an advantage because most Ukrainians know both Ukrainian and Russian language, while Russians only know Russian language. We also launched a team that is doing investigative documentaries about Russian war crimes in Ukraine. And it was a very important decision that we wanted to dedicate a separate investigating team to this. It's a really hard job. Topics range from, you know, torture of Ukrainian soldiers in captivity to stealing of Ukrainian art from museums. There's so many war crimes that Russia unfortunately committed and keeps committing. And we wanted to add a human element to it, to do both investigations and uncover new facts, but also tell stories of people who suffer from that.
2: How do you think that the Kyiv Independent contributes to Ukraine?
3: It's through journalism. That's very important to stress. We are a journalistic organization. We are not a government publication. We don't have a job of building PR case for Ukraine. There are other people who do it, and I'm not saying it's bad. Ukraine should work on its image, but that's not our job. You need to have journalism that is independent from big players, and it primarily serves our readers. So even if they are in English, a lot of our stories, especially exclusive investigations, were noticed in Ukraine and talked about both in government, also in people. We recently published a big investigation uncovering big problems in occupied territories, and it was one of the main discussed journalistic stories in that whole country for a few weeks. So that's, I think, how we contribute. We are doing a lot of journalism that is independent journalism, even if it's unpleasant or critical of, you know, people inside Ukraine, people outside Ukraine. So our work contributes, and we would love it to stay this way. We are a Ukrainian publication, but a global publication on a niche topic, and the topic is Ukraine and Eastern Europe. We have a very specific mission that we focus on, to be a bridge between Ukraine and the world through journalism. Because we believe that for a functioning democracy in Ukraine that is connected with other countries around the world, that has a lot of allies and is part of European Union, and we know that we are read by foreign ministries and decision makers in governments in countries that support Ukraine, for example, right? So a lot of the stuff that they read impacts their work on supporting Ukraine. That's why we didn't do a Ukrainian language version of our website, because we decided that there is such a big task of building those bridges and connections.
2: So you wanted to connect Ukraine to the world, and you chose English because English is the most common language internationally?
3: Yeah. Our readers have people in 100-plus countries. United States is our biggest country, maybe like around a third of our readers are from the United States. And then we have readers in United Kingdom, Canada, Australia, Western Europe.
2: One of the reasons we're speaking right now is because the Kyiv Independent is on a campaign to actively reach more Americans.
3: You are right. We are actually starting a campaign, and our goal is to reach 10,000 members in the United States. Right now we have 8,000, and we want to get to 10,000. The title of the campaign we will have will be We Are Looking for 10,000 Americans Who Care.
2: Why should they care about what happens in Ukraine?
3: A lot of things that are now happening in Ukraine have global impact. It's just one example of direct impact of the war in Ukraine is the future of warfare. So Ukraine developed a lot of solutions, for example, air defense. And Ukraine is collaborating with countries in the Middle East to help them protect them, right? And China closely watches how the world is adapting to one country annexing the territory of the other country and solving their territorial needs by force. Obviously, there's a lot of impact from our war on decisions that security expanding around the world. But honestly, the question comes to something even bigger. I think Ukraine now actively and physically protects a lot of values that the United States are champions of, or used to be champions of, depending on how you look at the current political environment in the United States.
2: Yeah, it's actually not funny.
3: Yeah, it's a nervous laugh.
2: It's a nervous
3: that
2: laugh.
3: That all of us developed over the years. But, you know, the centrality of democracy, the protection of sovereignty of nation states, the pledge to not solve territorial disputes by force. A lot of these things were built by the United States after the Second World War. The United States were the architect of a lot of those principles for many different reasons. But one of them was to develop the security framework. But now in Ukraine, Russia started to challenge a lot of that. So for me, I think those are the primary reasons. But also, my maybe more personal take is in my life, I've been twice to the United States. First time I was there 2 years ago. And I was surprised there's like so many similarities, I think, between Americans and Ukrainians. I think Ukrainians and New Americans are very entrepreneurial. Something that I would love to highlight. The Ukrainians are very entrepreneurial people, very good at horizontal organization. One of the reasons we were able to repel Russian attack is by regular people joining the army, becoming volunteers, launching initiatives. Even the story of the Kyiv Independent itself is an example of entrepreneurship in time of war, right? How we were building a publication. We were a small startup, 3 months old when that Russian invasion started. And we were a team of a bit less than 20 people. And we understood that we have this big challenge, responsibility and challenge to step up, right? Because there was this world attention on Ukraine, and there was so much things to cover, so many things to do, and we had to adapt a lot. And since then, our team grew to almost now 100 people in those 4 years, and it wasn't easy, and it's not easy now. And there's so many challenges we encounter every day in building the Kyiv Independent. But there are so many other stories like that in Ukraine, like soldier units being built by soldiers themselves and showing initiative and building new type of defense companies that didn't exist 4 years ago that are now at the edge of innovation. And a lot of this happened in very harsh conditions. And I think of the value of freedom that I think people in the United States and people in Ukraine value a lot and care about a lot. Another thing that I see similar between people in the United States and in Ukraine, that being a Ukrainian, it's not just the ethnicity. It's also a matter of having an idea.
2: It's true that the essence of being an American is an idea.
3: There are nation states that are built around ethnicity, and then there is nations built around political idea. And Ukraine, it's an interesting mix of both. Just like the United States, I think there's a lot of diversity and versatility inside Ukraine. It's really diverse. Ukraine is the biggest country in Europe. We have mountains, we have sea, we have a small desert in the south of Ukraine, which is now half occupied. I think diversity is a strength, but historically Russia used diversity to build division in Ukraine. And I was always surprised how more angry and sort of anxious Russians are against other nationalities, xenophobic, right? Against other nationalities, race, and gender even, right? And in Ukraine, how people are naturally more liberal towards that, because they are so used to different languages. You know, I was born in western part of Ukraine. I was born in a Ukrainian language environment. But I remember dating a girlfriend, she was speaking Russian and I was speaking Ukrainian words. And people were used to it. And now, because Russia weaponized the language so much, weaponized the idea of equating Russian-speaking people to Russians, and they keep doing it. So people are now often refusing to speak Russian because they feel like Russia is using it against them. So a lot of people in Ukraine switch to Ukrainian language. But there is the tradition of people being open to different ideas in Ukraine that I also see similar in people in the United States. So there is a lot of similarities, and I think that's the reason why people in the United States should care about what's going on in Ukraine. So it's about fundamental caring, and we are looking for those people. And I think the reason we do it is because we believe that despite everything that happens in the United States, despite all the big problems and the administration and the war in the Middle East, there is so many people in the United States that still care about Ukraine, and maybe over this year has developed some connection, I think, to what's going on.
2: What is your website?
3: It's yevindependent.com, and we are a digital-only publication, so you can find us on the website or in our newsletters. So yes, go and check it out, yevindependent.com. And our pitch is we really want you to be with us in our community. That's our main source of funding and support, and it's very important for us. It makes us better, but it's also important for us to know that there are 10,000 Americans. I think that symbolic number is something that we actually care about quite a lot. We have quite a few colleagues in our team who are Americans who moved to Ukraine, to Kyiv, to work at the Kyiv Independent. We have Ukrainians who now live in the States and work at the Kyiv Independent. We don't want to give up on the United States. We believe there is so much work we can do there in terms of making a case for Ukraine. And also the values that I think our journalism represents matter to Americans. Caring about what, right? Is there a value to journalism itself, or everyone can just share their opinions on TikTok, right? Caring about Ukraine is one of it, but it's also caring about democracy and caring about journalism, which is under attack in the whole world right now. So my pitch is very simple. Try it out, our membership entrance. It's quite democratic, and there is a lot of things you can find inside our journalism, but also Ukrainian lessons, for example, for people who want to learn Ukrainian as part of our membership benefit. We have the community events, which we regularly do. And I think the reason we decided to go with the community model is because we believe that there is a value in connecting people with similar values, because a lot of interesting ideas could be born out of that. And we want to do that in the United States.
2: 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I'm Ursula Rudenberg at Pacifica Network, speaking with Zahar Pajuk, Chief Operating Officer of the Kyiv Independent, a Ukrainian English language media outlet created by journalists. In the interest of free speech, they have partnered with Ukraine 242 throughout the past 4 years of war to provide groundbreaking information to us. To maintain their independence, they are primarily supported by readers, much as community radio is supported by listeners. I'm speaking with Zahar to introduce their media group,

0: Do you have a First Amendment in Ukraine protecting freedom of the press?
1: I don't think it's as explicitly stated as in the United States, but we do have laws in Ukraine that protect like journalistic work. But I don't think we have a. I think our track record of protecting free press is worse than the United States, although it's getting worse in the United States as well.
0: One of the things that I've noticed about the Kyiv Independent is that it can be extremely critical of the government. It can be very critical of President Zelensky. What is your relationship to the government? How do you get along with them?
1: So I think for a long time, I think we are a bit under the radar for them, as our influence was outside of Ukraine and the U.S. less
0: Oh, so they didn't really
1: well-trained.
0: notice you.
1: Up until a point, I remember there is this like an old story where we were not invited to like off the record with the president,
0: You mean
1: essentially.
0: inviting you to press briefings? Is that what you
1: Yes,
0: mean?
1: to like especially off the record press briefings. Yes, up until I think it was one of the foreign embassies asked the administration to start inviting us. So our influence came from abroad.
0: That's funny.
1: And then I think it was since then that evolved. I think they started to understand the influence of the Kyiv Independent more. But there were a number of occasions where some of our investigations were not liked by people in power, and we had moments of, unwanted attention from security services in our history of these 4 years. So we had some unpleasant situations. After every time we like went public with it, they were like saying that no, that's not nothing. It wasn't a mistake, and they support free press. But I think our relationship overall is, very pragmatic. We cover both achievements and mistakes of what they do. I think there is an immense level of responsibility and pressure on the people in government. So, I mean, personally, I feel a lot of sympathy for a lot of people who are making these hard decisions right now. But I think the main principle that we use in our relationship with the government is that we are a journalistic organization that will prioritize its core values no matter what, right? And the core values are staying independent of outside influence, and not being censored, and reporting on things that are of public interest. And we obviously, as a publication, we do have a clear position, and that is, Ukraine should win in this war, and Russia wrongfully invaded our country. But that doesn't mean that all of our stories will be, positive, or will be only from the lens of what will people think of the government of Ukraine, right? Like, we don't do that. That's why we are not a communications project. We are a journalistic project. Core lens which we use is whether the story we cover has a public interest for Ukrainians and our readers of the Kyiv Independent. We tried for it to stay pragmatic, but I think we would love people in the government, more people in the government, to recognize the value of independent journalism. That's something that I think they can work on more.
0: You're listening to Ukraine 242. I'm Ursula Rudenberg at Pacifica Network, speaking with Zahar Pajuk, Chief Operating Officer of the Kyiv Independent, a Ukrainian English language media outlet, in the interest of free speech. Zahar, do you think that Ukraine is serving a purpose globally in promoting democracy?
1: I think yes. I think Ukraine gives people an example of this that version of democracy that is maybe a bit forgotten or rusted sometimes in some countries, that democracy actually has to be protected by a lot of means, and democracy is a it's not an end of history as one scholar wrote, right? It's a state that needs to be supported and built and improved. And it's a very living state. And whenever you lose that momentum forward, you go backward. And I think Ukraine is an example of a democracy that is very young, but is been able to make a lot of incredible progress over the last 30 years. We were a country that had two big revolutions in the last 20 years and ousted two presidents. It's actually the same guy. It's the same pro-Russian president who we ousted back in 2004 and 2013.
0: You're talking about Mr. Yanukovych, right?
1: Yes, I talk about him, Mr. Yanukovych. Two mass revolutions, and they both succeeded. I need to check my history, but I think it's the only country out of the former Soviet Union countries, apart from Baltic states, that had a consistent change of power. So there was not like a period where there's one guy captured power for 20 years, like that happened in Russia or in Belarus or in Azerbaijan or in Central Asia. Since 90s, we had fair elections, and it was not easy. There was so many problems. There was so much pressure on Ukrainian media, for example, back in 90s, in 2000s, oligarch-owned media, pressure on civil society. But despite all of that, situation was slowly improving, and whenever it was sliding back, people did something about it. They went on the streets. Even last year in Ukraine, we had a big corruption scandal in Ukraine when there was an attempt by the parliament to affect the independence of our anti-corruption bodies, and people went on the streets during the war, and they said what they think about it, and that law was changed. It also succeeded. Yeah, so I think in a way is a lot of the things that are happening in Ukraine, I think you can learn from them. You can apply some of those experiences on your own political life in your own country and learn from it, both from successes and mistakes. But I think Ukraine is in that unique position where it has to both develop its democracy and protect its independence from, you know, the biggest country on earth with nuclear arsenal. It's a uniquely hard challenge, and that's why I'm really so passionate about my job, and I think why I really like that intersection of what we do in Ukraine, but also with people around the world, is that I believe that more people should come to Ukraine, visit Ukraine, understand us better, because I've met so many people who either think that the war already ended and there is nothing going on. And then there are people who think that, you know, Ukrainians are heroes, but they are so like underdeveloped and they keep sitting in their in dungeons, hiding from rocket attacks. So, yes, there is a gigantic tragedy in Ukraine and there's so much loss of life. And a lot of people in Ukraine, including myself, have friends who were killed over these 4 years. But we also did so many things over these 4 years. We also innovated, built, developed, tried things over these years. I think we adapted a lot of our lives to it. And it's hard. It keeps on being hard. But I think there's a lot of people can not just sort of support Ukraine, but also learn from Ukraine. And that's, I think, is another mission that I see at the Kyiv Independent, is us building that more maybe holistic picture of what Ukraine is.
0: Well, thank you so much, Zahir. You've given me a generous amount of time, and I'm wondering if there anything else you would like to add to this conversation.
1: Thank you for your time. It's a pleasure to be here, and hopefully readers will find this conversation valuable. I would just say that I recommend readers who are interested, listeners, I'm sorry, you are coming from the radio perspective, I'm coming from listeners. If they are interested in Ukraine, come and give it a read, like one story, and see whether that fits you. I think we really believe that for us, we want our readership to be as diverse as possible. So we are not just like looking for people who are, you know, Ukrainians abroad. We are looking for everyone who cares about these topics.
0: Okay. Well, thank you so much, Zahir.
1: I appreciate it.
0: Have a good evening.
1: Thank you, Arsala. You too.
0: Bye-bye. Bye-bye. Many thanks to our guest, Zahir Prajuk, Chief Operating Officer of the Kyiv Independent. The Kyiv Independent is a Ukrainian English language media outlet created by journalists in the interest of free speech. Their reporting makes the Kyiv Independent a key international source of news from Ukraine. 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And I have been your host, Ursula Rudenberg. 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
3: 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I am your host, Ramses Jha.
4: He is Ramses Jha. I am Q Ward. You are tuned in to Civic Cypher.
3: That you are.

0: and we've actually covered other stories that kind of do the same thing. We're going to connect all those dots for you, but we really think that that subtle influence really does affect how we regard each other, and this can be particularly damaging for marginalized communities, historically marginalized communities, in particular black and brown communities. We're going to hear from Q Ward, the modern cost of racism. This is something that Q has sent over, and we're going to take today to make sure that we get a chance to actually lean in to what racism costs. We have had conversations over the years. John Hope Bryan comes to mind, but you know, we have some audio to share with you, and of course Q's thoughts. And we're going to start off the show talking about the five tactics MAGA uses to avoid discourse. And this is not meant to unfairly pick on MAGA. This is really pointed toward, you know, trying to establish meaningful dialogue with people that consider themselves to be MAGA supporters. And we're going to share from Politicked Revolt. Right now, though, and as always, we'd like to start off with a feel-good feature. Today's Ebony Excellence comes from The Root. Spelman's graduating class is getting ready to throw their caps in the air. Making history this year are the seven, yes, seven, Spelman sisters who have earned the title of valedictorian because their shining academic record and their on- and off-campus participation in research, internships, and fellowships designed to help make the future world a better place. To celebrate this incredible history-making achievement for the Spelman students, The Root did a deep dive into who they are and what makes them the students who have been selected to represent their class. I do want to implore you to check out The Root's article on these seven sisters. Obviously, we won't have time to kind of give you full bios on all seven of them, but trust me, these are fantastic folks. I want to share their names because they deserve that much. The names are Ayana Ringo, Alyssa Richardson, Nia Sari Perry, Coriana White, Sophia Davis, Mariama Diallo, Alexis Renee Sims.
1: I think that might be Nia Sarai, not Sari.
0: Okay, Sarai. Oh, yeah, Sarai, you're right. Sorry. Nia Sari Perry. Let me make sure I say that right. Obviously, we chose this because on this show, we cover a lot of heavy topics that, you know, sees black people usually in the worst state, sometimes in the worst moment of their life. And we are more than that. We are creators. We are, you know, obviously brilliant minds and valedictorians. We are contributors to society. And, you know, this feature exists so that we can make sure to balance out the heaviness that this show exists to really cover try to use the whole sum total of this content to impact the way things are in this country. All right, let's move it on. Five tactics MAGA uses to avoid discourse. Again, I want to credit the source for this. This is from Politicked Revolt. You're welcome to search them on all social media platforms. Instagram would be my recommendation. Politicked Revolt, once again. Q and I, we spend a lot of time in this space, and it is inevitable that we are confronted. Usually it's in the comments, but only because that's the easiest place for people to get their bars off. But in the real world, too, we're confronted by people who think they have something to get off. They're going to have their gotcha moment when they see us out in the wild. It never works. And that's not a brag. Q and I were just having this conversation. I don't think of myself as a person that would brag. It doesn't work because it is often illogical, and it is either exceptionally self-serving, which I believe to be morally bankrupt, or these people are incredibly misinformed, and they use talking points that were fed to them by these right-wing organizations that are based in hate, and those talking points they use to shield their hate. In other words, this flawed logic that masks what often ends up being really prejudice. And so they don't really have a solid ground to stand on if they want to make a logical, informed argument when it comes to us. But one of the things that we've noticed, and again, Politicked Revolt has pointed this out, is that there's a lot of things that you can expect when you engage in conversation, what you might hope to be healthy conversation with folks who are on the MAGA side of things. Q usually gets on me because sometimes

0: sometimes I actually do have conversations in good faith with some MAGA folks.
1: Tripping.
0: And I know that, you know, if they're MAGA at this point in the game, then, they've made up their mind long before they met Ramses. They've seen all the things happen, and they know kind of where they are. It's just odd that they would bring that energy to me, because everybody knows what I stand for. It's not like everybody. It's literally what I do. So, without further ado, let's get into kind of what you can expect in terms of the tactics, again, that MAGA uses to avoid healthy discourse, in hopes, again, this is our point, in hopes that you would ultimately be able to find a way to have a healthy, informative conversation with people who maybe are standing in their own way and standing in the way of the logic and the facts and indeed the gravity of the moment. So these are methods Trump cultists use to argue or deflect against facts, logic, data, and science. These are the five core tactics they use to exhaust discussions and make sure a real conversation or debate never happens. First, and the one that you might hear most often, is called the straw man. Here's where you point out that Trump started a war without going through Congress. Your MAGA counterpart responds and says you hate America and want to see it destroyed. You never said anything of the sort, but now you're defending your patriotism instead of talking about that war. Okay, your original point is completely deflected. And then they are gloating like they want a conversation because they argue against something you never said. That's called the straw man fallacy. They take your actual point, replace it with something adverse, and argue against that fallacy instead. To be fair, the people that are, this is Ramses, these are my words now, the people that do this effectively will often replace your initial point with a point that is perhaps adjacent or very closely related. And so they're conflating two things that an objective person might see that connection, but you might be having a conversation about the nuance, because a lot of times the nuance is where the disagreement takes place, you know, among reasonable people who are debating in good faith. And so, again, you have to be mindful of that and kind of hold your ground. This is the singular point I was making when I said that thing. What you said was not what I said. And, again, they're very good at kind of getting close to that and conflating it. And so I will continue. Again, from these are now the words, again, of Politic Revolt. They go, in 1960, psychologist Peter Watson at the University College of London found that the brain does not look for truth. They're looking for the fastest way to protect what they already believe. So their brain is not asking if you're right. Their brain is asking how to make you look wrong. You're questioning the war. You're siding with the enemy. Address Trump's criminal convictions. You have Trump derangement syndrome. By the way, the guy that came up with that Trump derangement syndrome, I think he got arrested for some kiddie gross kids.
1: Of course he did.
0: Yeah. Anyway, you ask about deportations to foreign prisons, detentions with no due process. This is something that we talk about quite a bit on the show. ICE, namely, and those deportations. They'll claim that you want open borders. That's, again, not something that either of us have ever said. They never want to argue with what anyone actually says. They just try to make sure that your argument never gets heard. And so this is sort of a blanket, a wet blanket that they try to throw on the point that you're making, instead of having, again, that good faith engagement with the very point that you're making in the conversation. So, again, that is the straw man fallacy. We got a few of these to go through. So I want to make sure that, you know, we have a little bit of back and forth. And I know that this is something that you've encountered, too. So
1: continue.
0: Okay. Yes. All right. We'll move it on. Whataboutism. This is something that I definitely know that you talked about before. Okay. So whataboutisms. Let's say you address Trump firing his attorney general. And then they say, well, what about Hillary's emails? Okay, you mentioned the war started without Congress. And they say, well, what about Biden? And they never answer a single question because they know they can't answer it. This is called whataboutism. We're all extremely familiar with this one. It goes all the way to the top. Instead of responding to your point, they drag a completely different issue into the conversation to divert away from the original point. Psychologist Daniel Kahneman at Princeton University found that the brain can only track a limited number of ideas at the same time. The moment someone introduces a second problem, the brain splits its attention. Now, if you add a third and a fourth problem, the brain can't keep up and loses the original thread. They do this to exploit the brain's attention, or lack thereof. And they do this because they see other people do it and it works. It's not like they have some grand plan or anything. Every time they say, what about, they're not making a point. They're running away from yours. What aboutism is not a defense. It's a weak person's confession that they have no argument, so they deflect again. This is a tactic that is, we'll say, a similar tactic to the straw man argument. Not the same, of course. And again, this is something that I saw this on C-SPAN recently, where I couldn't name the folks I was watching on C-SPAN, but what I did see said there was a person that was addressing someone in Trump's cabinet saying, or it was Pete Hegseth, actually. They were saying, you know, Pete Hegseth, you're the secretary of, should be defense, but the secretary of war, and you've seen the president go back and forth on this, that, and the third. Do you feel that he is mentally capable of continuing to serve as the commander-in-chief of the United States of America, in your opinion? And instead of addressing the points that they made to say, hey, Donald Trump has done this, he's been inconsistent with this, he's, you know, we've had some problems, and it's concerning the American people, what do you say to people insofar as your assessment of his mental faculties? Pete Hegseth says, did you ask any of these questions of Joe Biden? And the representative who was questioning him said, well, sir, Joe Biden is not the president of the United States of America. He says, well, when he was, were you questioning him? And I forget the line of where the rest of the questions went. But I think it was something like, well, I wasn't serving in this position when Joe Biden was the president. So I did not have the ability to ask him that. Joe Biden didn't take us to war, blah, blah, blah. Donald Trump is the president, blah, blah, blah, the Senate third. And so she kind of held her composure. But what he illustrated was, again, this idea of whataboutism. So a couple of things to bear in mind. And again, if you give them enough times to shift direction in the conversation, it's more likely that you're going to lose that original thread.
1: Important to point out before you move on. Mm-hmm. They use this to exploit the brain's attention as nonsense. The next sentence is the truth. They do this because they see other people do it and it works.
0: There it is.
1: They're not thinking with that level of sophistication. Yeah. They're not scholars who say, I'm going to use this
0: deploy
1: to
0: manipulate these tactics. Yeah.
1: Your mind. And that, no, they saw somebody do it on television. They don't actually have anything for you.
0: Usually just talking points. So you're right. Yeah.
1: And it's the same talking points.
0: Yep.
1: That's how you know.
0: That's
1: it's like
0: it.
1: A pamphlet
0: exactly.
1: They hand out. They all say the same thing. Rams and I almost laugh when it happens.
0: Yeah.
1: It's like, oh, man, we thought we were about to
0: have a real conversation.
1: We thought we were going to have a conversation with somebody. You just one of those things.
0: And they're often debunked, yeah. Well debunked. And so we're like, oh, and to even try to show them that the point that they're trying to make is debunked, they just kind of, it's like trying to catch a weasel. It's very, very challenging. And so, again, if you're moving forward in good faith, you have to know that this is coming your way. You have to remain diligent and vigilant. I suggest writing the point that you're going to make and then let them do whatever they're going to do and then looking back at the point. This is what I said. This is the point I'm making. Are we prepared to now have this conversation? Because writing things down makes it, you know, static and rigid. And inflexible, and a lot of times you need some rigidity to get through a good faith conversation with people who subscribe to this way of thinking. I'll continue.
1: Yeah, please.
0: Okay. All right. So ad hominem number three. You point out Trump is breaking the law. They say you have Trump derangement syndrome and you hate America. Trump is still breaking the law, but now the conversation is deflected to whether you are crazy instead of what Trump actually did. This is called an ad hominem attack. To put it simply, they are just insulting you to avoid answering any questions. The goal is to attack your credibility before your argument even gets evaluated. This is something that we deal with a lot here, right? Are you a lawyer? Right? Not, you know, do you have lawyers? Do you consult with lawyers? Are you a lawyer? And if we are a lawyer, well, do you have a PhD? And if you do have a PhD, have you ever worked in politics? And if you have worked in politics, have you ever been the president? You know, that at some point they will. There is no line. At some point they will find something that you haven't done. It's to discredit you, right? Not that I'm a reasonably informed American citizen, and this is what I do professionally. And that's really what most people, and if you have something that you can introduce in terms of facts, journalistically credible sourcing or academic sourcing for your facts, I'm happy to take a look at it and we can have that conversation. I've had to, just by the virtue of the fact of the work that I do, had to change my mind several times. And I eat crow on these very same microphones when I apologize to my listeners for having made a mistake, or I will inform them of, hey, I have a change of opinion. Here's the new information I have, and this is why this now makes more sense to me. Had to do it many times, okay? It's the people that use this ad hominem stuff where you know, okay, you're coming after me personally, that we're not about to have a good faith conversation. You're now starting to insult me. You want this to turn into a fight, so I'll get frustrated. So, again, another thing to bear in mind, if you're having a good faith conversation, you have to know this is a tactic. Keep your composure. I suggest writing it down. It works for me. All right, let me continue. Okay, number three. All right, here we were. The goal is to attack your credibility before your argument even gets evaluated. Psychologist Robert, I think this is Cialdini at Arizona University, found that many people do not evaluate arguments in a vacuum. They decide whether to listen based on who's talking. Ad hominem makes the audience question you, whether you are even worth listening to, before they even engage with what you said. They can't argue facts, so they come after you instead. And the moment you start defending yourself, the argument is over, and they have avoided answering any questions. So that's kind of the end there. You want to continue, or you got something there? Just keep going.
1: I'm glad that we're doing this, because if we encounter this with almost everyone that we come across knowing exactly what we do, imagine, like you said, the layperson at Thanksgiving dinner or at lunch at work or just talking to friends in a group chat, not having any weapons or tools
0: or structure
1: to counter what we know for sure happens every time.
0: Yep, every time.
1: So I'm just kind of thrilled that we're doing it. We need to do another show where the whole show is
0: just
1: this.
0: That. Yeah, we and cite examples from the real world. So I'm not mad at that. Okay, so let's move it on. Number four. This one is the burden of proof flip. All right. Charlie Kirk built his entire career on this trick. Goes on to say he would show up to college campuses, make wild claims with no evidence, and then demand that students disprove him on the spot. It was never a real debate. It was an ambush on unprepared kids. This is called the burden of proof flip. The person making the claim is always responsible for proving the claim. You show them a court ruling, they claim the judge is corrupt. You show them a study, the science is corrupt. You show them a news report, the outlet is fake news. Every piece of evidence you bring just gets added to the conspiracy. There is no evidence they will accept because accepting evidence was never part of the agenda. Psychologist Daniel Kahneman found that once someone convinces themselves of something, their brain treats every piece of supporting evidence as proof and every piece of contradicting evidence as part of their cover-up or conspiracy. Kirk was never really debating anyone. He was running a scam. Again, this is the words of these folks. In a real debate, the person making the claim has to prove their claim to be true against another individual who is equally prepared. Kirk never proved anything. He just demanded they disprove him and call it a win if they couldn't. That's not a debate. That is a weak but effective scam because he targeted kids who are under 20 years old. Most of these people have no knowledge. They repeat what they hear and call it an argument. They're not actually trying to debate. They're trying to feel superior while pretending to know things. This is another one that is kind of strange because some of the things cannot be proven. They're like faith-based. And I don't mean faith-based like I believe in God. But while we're here, let's go with that. Okay. I'm going to show up. I, Ramses Ja, is going to show up on a campus. And I'm going to say, I'm going to put up a sign and a chair. And I'm going to say, God exists. Prove me wrong. It's since the whole entire basis of that belief is faith-based, there is no evidence, scientific evidence, that anyone can show to prove or disprove it.
1: And the most masterful trick with that is you're putting the burden of proof on the other
0: person. Exactly.
1: You're presenting yourself as expert.
0: Yeah.
1: But you prove it.
0: Yeah. And the only thing that you can prove to me is that your faith lies in a different logic tree, I suppose, or a different, you know, paradigm, and or the same, right? But you cannot disprove the paradigm in which my faith exists, because it only exists in my... I could tell you, hey, I witnessed miracles, God talked to me, blah, blah, blah, and you can't prove that that didn't happen.
1: Correct.
0: Because you weren't there, right? And so, similarly, you know, and even if you do have some data, a lot of times, and Charlie Kirk wasn't the only person, there's a lot of people that do this sort of thing, and not all of them have stages like Charlie Kirk's. Some of these people walk up to me and Q in airports or in normal life, where we live, by our houses, whatever, and, you know, they'll say, hey, so whatever the argument is, you know, it really doesn't matter, but they'll say, how do you prove that whatever the justice system wasn't weaponized to go after Donald Trump? And again, everything that we do on this show, everything that we do in real life as a result, because our life is, at least the knowledge that we take into our day-to-day interactions, is based off of the knowledge that we accumulate doing this journalistically credible research on and for this program, means that we have verifiable sources. But just like this says, people will attack the sources. Oh, that you're listening to the left-wing, you know, media. Okay. Oh, well, you know, those schools are they're you know, schools are left-wing indoctrination chambers. Okay. And one of the things that I usually see, Q knows this, he's laughing. Q knows this, but one of the things that I see up front is that the truth often, frequently, majority of the time, has a liberal bias to it, a progressive slant to it, right? And that is just the truth, the objective truth. The thing is, you're more likely to find, and this is not Ramses, I don't have the data in front of me, but please Google it, and if I'm wrong, tell me. Please tell me. You find me at Ramses Jha. Crucify me. But I know I'm not, because this is not something I've come across once. Again, we do journalistic credible sources here. The lies that are found in politics, the vast majority of them come from the right wing. I didn't say all of them, so don't come at me with that. I said the vast majority of the lies come from the right wing. Historically, this has been true. Conservatives. And those lies are often based in prejudice, faith-based elements that cannot be proven or disproven. And if they can be proven, the data that is being used to prove the talking points are half-baked at best. They lack critical context. Remember critical race theory that taught that critical context? You know why Republicans tried to attack critical race theory? It's so that they would not have to suffer the consequences of enduring the critical context when they continue to spew their racist talking points. 13% of the population commits 70% of the crime. No, 13% of the population gets arrested for that many crimes. And let's talk about the why. That's the part of the conversation they never want to have. They never want to have, oh, okay, so who's committing all these crimes against children since you're so dead set on protecting them? Oh, it turns out that's white men. Have we ever had that conversation, right? So again, these ad hominem stuff, or is that what I was saying? Let me find it. The burden of proof flip. And the ad hominem stuff while we're here is, again, a tactic that is often used. And while I'm here too, I want to make sure that I don't unfairly pick on white men. I know white men are my brothers. I'll always say that as often as I have a mic in an audience. I do know that many white men are aware of this data, the black data and the white men data, and are taking meaningful steps to change that. But it is important to provide context for all of these things. All right, let's get to this last point here. The slippery slope fallacy. You say the government shouldn't be able to detain and deport people without due process. That's something we definitely said on the show. They say you want to let criminals pour into the country. You never said anything about criminals, but now they're arguing about something you never brought up. This is called the slippery slope fallacy. They take one reasonable idea and claim it will automatically lead to the most extreme outcome imaginable. Man, if that don't sound like a Trump supporter. And I say it's fear-based often, and you push back gently sometimes and say that it is hate-based. More likely, it's hate-based. But it is the fear basis that allows them to get this bar off and go to the extreme, and now you're dealing with the extreme stuff. Let me get back to the conversation. I'll let you kind of wrap it up here. They create an extreme fallacy to deflect from your statement. No evidence, no logical steps. They're just creating fear. Psychologist Paul Ekman at the University of California, San Francisco, found that fear overrides rational thinking faster than any other emotion. Once the brain perceives a threat, it stops evaluating evidence and starts looking for an exit. The slippery slope is implemented to trigger the fear response before the brain can ask whether the threat is even real. Scare people enough and they stop thinking. Fox News. And people who stop thinking are easy to control. Oh, my God. Just ask Fox News and Newsmax. It says it right there. So yeah, Q.
1: Sometimes the points are made before we speak. Like, what do I say after that? Just ask Fox News and Newsmax. Like, not figuratively, literally, yeah. To the tune of how much money?
0: Close to the three-quarters of a billion. It was more than three-quarters of a billion, that much I know.
1: Yeah, so... What's interesting is the slippery slope and the flip are used in tandem sometimes.
0: Yeah, yep.
1: Right? They will flip that fear onto you and or accuse you of doing it. I was called a fearmonger.
0: Yeah, that's right.
1: By real friends
0: of yours, yeah.
1: For responding to a threat
0: that was actually happening in real life.
1: Threat in real time against my children.
0: Yes.
1: Me responding to that and making it known that it was happening made me the fear-mongerer who was brainwashed by left-wing media. Confusing, because as you said, that was not a response to what was happening. The response was, that's not happening to your kids. Nope. The question wasn't, are your kids okay? Someone was made uncomfortable by what I was dealing with. And for whatever... one of these fallacies we want to introduce, something about the way that they think, feel, and maybe even vote was revealed in that moment.
0: Yeah.
1: Because it defaulted to one of those.
0: Mm-hmm.
1: I was the fear-mongering, brainwashed, left-wing nut basket.
2: This is crazy.
1: For responding to a threat by our government, unfortunately, against my children. It's a scary place to be, man.
0: If I may.
1: Please.
0: For folks that don't know this part of the story, the threat, and I saw this, the threat was, can I tell a little bit about it?
1: Okay.
0: So the threat was ICE agents had been called to the school where your children go to school.
1: ICE agents had made it known. Rewind. The Board of Education in the state of Arizona, in response to Trump lifting what was essentially
0: protections
1: for schools, churches, mosques, hospitals. There were actually places where you couldn't go. The president lifted that.
0: Mm-hmm.
1: And Arizona raised their hand to say, yes, sir.
0: Yeah.
1: So the school reached out to me to let me know, hey, ICE activity at the school is imminent.
0: Yep, that was it. Okay. And then you had to leave the studio to go get your children from school. I won't go into the details, but your children are... vulnerable. A lot of people's children are vulnerable to that. And so, again, this wasn't imagined. This was a real threat to your actual family that you had to respond to. And so, having a fair conversation with someone on the MAGA side of things is just a tough thing to do, despite lived evidence. So, stay tuned. We'll be back with more after this. Still broadcasting from the Civic Cypher Studios. Welcome back to Civic Cypher, where our mission is to foster allyship, empathy, and understanding. I'm your host, Ramses Ja.
1: He is Ramses Ja. I am Q Ward. You are tuned into Civic Cypher.
0: Stay tuned. We're going to have a nice, nice chat about an essay. We'll call it an essay that was written by the great Stacey Muhammad. It's called The Politics of Consequence. We wanted to share it with you because we think that it reveals... some insight into how we've come to regard each other, the subtle influence of our media intake and the narratives that are crafted by media companies, entertainment companies in particular. So this is something we've kind of talked around quite a bit, and we're going to get into the weeds. Right now, though, I'm going to turn the microphone over to Q Ward, as always, because he's going to talk to us about the modern cost of racism. Before we get there, though, let me share a video that prompted this conversation. So,
2: we know racism made America money. Slavery built the economy. 4 million people working for free will do that. Redlining locked black families out of wealth for decades. Private prisons turned incarceration into a Fortune 500 business. So, yeah, racism was profitable. Evil, but profitable. Here's where it gets embarrassing for y'all. Racism is now losing money. You're not even good at being evil anymore. Citigroup showed racism cost the U.S. $16 trillion in lost growth. The wealth gap drags GDP down over $1 trillion a year. McKinsey found closing it could add $1 to $1.5 trillion annually. So while y'all are waving flags and feeling patriotic, you are mathematically making the country poorer. That's not opinion. Globally, even worse. Africa is one of the fastest growing markets on earth. China's already there. Over $280 billion in trade, building ports, highways, digital infrastructure across 54 countries. America still can't talk to Africa without sounding like a landlord. The U.S. doesn't do partnership. It does dominance. And when you show up acting like you own every room, people stop opening the door.
1: Shout out to Trey Four. The artistry of that video was very cool, but the messaging hit really, really hard. The real cost of racism, even the racist loses. Mm-hmm. And the reason that that's moving, I think it has like 30,000 likes and climbing. The argument that it's making is the same argument that Ramsey and I have been making on microphones for years now. So today I'm going to walk you through some receipts. Ramses said this on the show before. Trey Four illustrated this in this video. September 2020, Citigroup, the biggest bank in this country, put out a report titled Closing the Racial Inequality Gap. The headline finding the U.S. economy lost $16 trillion over the previous 20 years because of systemic racism against black Americans. This is Citigroup, not the NAACP, not the National Urban League, not Civic Cypher. Citigroup, not an activist organization, not a civil rights organization. Again, Citigroup, a bank looking at the GDP, saying out loud in writing with data and sources that this country has a $16 trillion hole that racism dug us into. $13 trillion of that is business revenue that never made it into the economy because black entrepreneurs could not get loans. $218 billion in housing market sales that never happened because black families could not get mortgages. Citi projects that if America closed those gaps right now, the economy adds another $5 trillion in 5 years. And that's not to mention the trillions that we've discovered would be added if we stopped treating immigrants like the enemy. Mm-hmm. So when somebody on cable news tells you that racism is a moral debate, I want you to hear what they're actually saying. They're telling you it's a matter of opinion whether the country should keep paying $16 trillion to be cruel to its own people. It's not a moral debate. That is an accounting issue. And the country has chosen the wrong line on that spreadsheet for close to 100 years. So here's the part that the video makes you sit with. Everybody is losing. Politicians like to present things to you like someone is winning. Typically, the idea is somebody besides me, the person asking you to vote for me and support me, is winning. Except the data here shows, and I can forward this to you. We can put it on our page so I can make sure that the wording is proper. If everybody is losing, somebody's supposed to be winning.
3: Yeah.
1: And that somebody is not who you think. A writer named Heather McGee put a book out a few years ago called The Sum of Us. The whole book builds around one image. The 1950s and 60s, Ramses has talked about this before. Ramses teaches his brother a lot, so follow me. When integration started forcing American towns to open their public swimming pools to black families, towns across the country chose to fill those pools with concrete rather than let everybody swim in them. They drained the pools. Important thing to point out here, the white kids in those neighborhoods now also had nowhere to swim. The white grandparents in those towns will tell you stories about the pool that no one can swim in anymore. And once you see that, you cannot unsee it. America does not have universal health care. Every other developed nation in the world does. The reason we don't is racism. We cannot give it to those people, so nobody can have it. The white guy in West Virginia, one bad week from bankruptcy because his daughter needs surgery, he doesn't get it either. So to make sure we don't get it, public schools literally drained across the South. White kids, black kids, equally drowning at higher rates than they did in 1965 because there is nowhere for any of them to learn to swim. Literally drowning. I didn't mean that figuratively. So if the white guy at the bar isn't winning, and the white people in the trailer parks aren't winning, and your white coworkers aren't winning, and most of your white neighbors aren't winning, I will pose this question to you, Ramses. Who is?
3: Racism.
1: That's what?
3: Who? The people that weaponize that with racism.
1: Bingo. Ramses and I are writing a book called Proper Propaganda.
3: Talk to him, Q.
1: There is a section about the bulletproof class.
3: Talk to him.
1: They are the only ones winning. Not you, not their constituents, not even their families. Right? Their immediate family. Yeah, the wife, the kids, they're vacationing while you struggle. But being related to them does not save you. Liking them, supporting them, having the same ideology does not save you. The only people winning from racism in America is the bulletproof class. Keep tuning in and we'll teach you more about them too.
3: Yeah. You know, it's funny because you made a point on a recent episode where you said, you know, if everybody was on Marcus Garvey's idea way back in the day to just everybody get on the boats and go back to Africa and, you know, we'll get it popping over there, that eventually after about a third of us left, they would make leaving the country illegal.
1: Yeah.
3: And you didn't get to breathe a lot of life into that. But
1: this president would have sunk the ships, literally.
3: So
1: and called us terrorists.
3: So watch this. Everyone knows that the wealth of this country, this baby of a country, it's only 250 years old. That's not a long time. China's been around for like 5,000 years. You know what I'm saying? Like it's we just got here, right? But the wealth of this brand new country was built on the backs of the African slaves. Okay, that wealth that was snowballed from generation to generation, and now the U.S. is number one at money and number 70 at everything else, right? That comes from black people, the backs of my great-great-grandmas and my great-great-grandpas, right? But the people that continue to prop up this economy, this big country, you know, if black people were really on that, and not, let's say not all black people, but a good chunk, and 10% of the black people, or 10% of the population of black people, so let's say 3%, 4% black people wanted to hang out here, 10% of the population wanted to leave. Because black people make up, I think, 13, 14%, something like that, the population. Now you have a 10% reduction in the workforce, in the talent pool, in everything. And you cannot fill those vacancies. You cannot fill those consumers. Black people are excellent consumers, right? And all of these businesses are so highly leveraged, and they have so much debt against them to operate at a national and a global scale, that a 10% drop in productivity, in their consumer base, in, you know, whatever, in indeed the workforce, upper management, like intellectual contributions, would be devastating to this country.
0: and China would step right in. It wouldn't even have to step. It would just naturally shift over in that direction. So I could make an argument based on what you said the other day that black people are integral to this country maintaining its position as the number one money country. And number 70 is, you know, the only reason we maintain that position is because of the racism that keeps everybody locked in a permanent underclass underneath that bulletproof class. So, well said. All right, let's move it on. Sorry, we both kind of leaned into that, but I think it's appropriate.
1: It needed to be leaned into.
0: So, and once again, want to shout out at Trey Four for that video. I want to credit all these folks. And again, for this one, I want to credit Stacey Muhammad. We're going to read a little bit of an essay. This is on Substack. If you want to read the entire essay again, her name is Stacey Muhammad. It's called The Politics of Consequence. I implore you to check it out. Brilliant writer, masterful connections that she's making here. I'm going to share. This is her words. She's writing from first person. So this is Stacey Muhammad's words. I recently finished rewatching Ozark and found myself unsettled all over again by how thoroughly the birds were allowed to survive their own devastation. Over the course of the series, Marty and Wendy Bird, I think that's how they're Bird, launder money, orchestrate violence, destroy lives, destabilize communities, and repeatedly place their own children in danger. Nearly everyone who enters their orbit suffers in some way. People are killed, families collapse, entire lives are pulled into the gravitational force of the bird's ambition. And yet, by the end, they still have each other. Their children return to them. Their social standing survives. Their intelligence remains intact. Their family structure, fractured as it may be, still holds. Even Omar Navarro, the cartel figure looming over the series, is ultimately removed while the birds emerge with their full future still imaginable. The series never fully strips them of humanity. It continually frames them through intimacy and emotional access. We see them at dinner tables and private arguments, navigating marriage, parenting, exhaustion, fear, and ambition. Even in their worst moments, the audience is repeatedly invited back into identification with them. They remain emotionally legible. Again, this is the words of the writer. She says, I found myself thinking about this again recently while rewatching Your Honor with someone very close to me. Someone whose insight into television I deeply respect. He pointed out something I could no longer unsee once he said it aloud. No matter how corrupt, violent, manipulative, or criminal the white characters became, the series continued to frame them inside ecosystems of intimacy and domestic humanity. We saw them with wives, children, friendships, histories, vulnerabilities, contradictions. The black characters, meanwhile, were more often positioned inside the structures of devastation. Entire black families are destroyed over the course of the series. Kofi Jones dies protecting the secret of a wealthy white family. Eugene loses nearly everyone connected to him. Black suffering accumulates narratively while white suffering remains individualized and emotionally textured. Even when black characters are granted complexity, they are frequently denied the same emotional protection the series extends to its white characters. That difference stays with me. And the more I thought about it, the more I realized I was not really thinking about morality. I was thinking about consequences. More specifically, I was thinking about the politics of consequence in American television. Because consequence in television is never neutral. White anti-heroes are often allowed contradiction without complete narrative annihilation. Black anti-heroes rarely are. This does not mean white characters never suffer. Walter White dies, Tony Soprano dies, Jax Teller dies. But even in collapse, these characters are often granted mythic stature. Their narratives preserve charisma, intelligence, emotional complexity, and symbolic power. Their stories remain tragic. Black antiheroes, however, are often denied even the possibility of tragic transcendence. The punishment frequently becomes total, not simply defeat, but erasure. So, we've been making a case. This is me again. and again, I want to do it as often as I can because I do believe in crediting people for their work. That was Stacey Muhammad. Those were her words. And she's got the full article up on Substack. Please check it out. It's brilliant. So, we've been making a case on this show that racism is learned, prejudice is learned, indifference is learned, coldness is learned, because of the culture that has been produced by the unique set of circumstances that exist in this country, and indeed countries that have a similar origin story. Great Britain comes to mind, that the British Empire comes to mind. where I, and I think a lot of people who study humanity would argue that it is the human condition, the condition of the Homo sapiens sapien, to work in concert with other Homo sapiens sapiens. If you're listening to the show and you don't know what that means, you are Homo sapiens sapien. There's only us left on the planet occupying the role of human. There are no Neanderthals, there are no Homo erectus, all the other ones. It's just us left. It is in our nature to work with each other. This is indeed how we've been able to propagate our species and thrive in the way that we have as a species, and dominate the planet and exert control over every corner of the planet in the way that we have. It is indeed that cooperation that has allowed us to flourish. It is division that is capitalized upon that has allowed certain people to flourish beyond their wildest dreams, right? Now, because it is our nature to cooperate, everything else is something that we have to be taught. It goes against our very nature. If you put two children, it doesn't matter what color and what language, none of that stuff. You put two children, they can look at each other and say, hey, you have the same bits of your body in approximately the same place, and we're about the same size, let's be friends. And that's the whole thing. So we're born kind of with that, with those instincts. When you're older is once you've learned, you've been cultured, right? And I think that, you know, there's a pretty strong argument that there are several toxic cultures that exist in the world at this point. I think the foremost of which is probably American culture, or lack thereof, whatever you want to call is going on here. And I think television has a big role to play in that. Obviously, this country's founding was founded on the very things that we're pushing back against on the show. But television has, as the article pointed out, coddled white folks and criminalized black folks. That is an oversimplification, but I want to use an example. Okay. There was a show that came out a long time ago called Weeds. This is before marijuana was legal, right? This was about a suburban mom who was a fully fleshed out character, complex character. She was humanized. It brought you into her story. You could identify with her struggle. She was a weed smoker and then started selling weed, if I remember the premise of the show. And the show was a hit, right? Now, if you take that woman, just use your imagination, take that woman out. She's no longer a white woman. Put a black woman in there. Does everything exactly the same? Is there a rejection to that? Right? Does that show even get made? Right? So I think that there's a responsibility there that when there is a black person in that sort of position, have these white writers often enough gone to the same lengths to humanize these characters? And when it comes to the white characters themselves, because, you know, they don't heed the responsibility of having to humanize black characters because they don't know that it exists. I'm not calling the white writers racist. I don't know that. I suspect that a lot of them harbor racist sentiments and they may not know it. But I cannot just come out my face and say the writers in Hollywood are racist because I don't know that. But I can say that that would be a blind spot. And this is something that we've illuminated on the show. There are lots of blind spots for all of us. I don't know what life is like to be a white woman selling dope in a gated community. I'd never lived that life, right? But if you're not able to humanize a person because you don't understand what life might be like for them, or it just didn't occur to you to do so, then you cannot create that complex character in the same way. Meanwhile, you can humanize a white woman. This is why when white women get caught shoplifting, we've seen this. They get walked out of the store. They don't get handcuffed. They're not going to get photographed. Even if you're going to get arrested. If a black woman is shoplifting to feed her family or whatever, she shouldn't have been stealing, get handcuffed, arrested on the ground, bleeding when she gets put in a police car, and so forth, right? And so TV does have a role to play in this because they're humanizing the plight of the anti-hero, the folks that have to go against the system when it's a white character. And I don't know that I've seen that very often. I do want to make a point about copaganda. So don't let me forget, but I know you got to jump in here, Q. So help get me all the way together.
1: A couple of things here. First of all, you and God have the most unyielding grace and mercy that I've ever encountered. It's unyielding. The idea that they cannot make us human because they don't know that we exist as human. Come on, bro. Like, I'm your brother. That's a ridiculous thing to say.
0: Yeah.
1: They cannot imagine us as human beings because they've never encountered it.
0: Good.
1: That they've never encountered it in the year of our Lord, 2020. All right. Back to this.
0: Maybe I misspoke, but go ahead.
1: Back to what she said, because I don't think she said this. I do not think the position that she wants us to adopt or accept is that white people are being coddled.
0: Yeah, I said that.
1: Express to me that we need the same coddling, and I don't think that that is what happened or what we need.
0: Mm-hmm.
1: I think white people are just allowed to be human.
0: Yeah.
1: Individual human beings who live a life of nuance. So Walter White and Marty Byrd are both living a life that they've shown black people live before, but in the black story, it's Nino Brown. Walter White and Marty Byrd became like drug trafficking, drug creating criminals.
0: Yeah.
1: It just kept showing them as dad and husband.
0: Yeah, and Nino Brown didn't do that. Yeah.
1: Nino Brown's human side saw him abusing the woman that he loved.
0: Yeah.
1: Marty Byrd, you see him loving and trying to protect his wife and children from the environment he put them in.
0: Yeah.
1: So he just still gets to be dad and human being and person and people, because even black people can watch Ozark and through everything that they're doing, just like she said, find yourself rooting for this family to make it out of the other side of all of the cruel, corrupt, illegal decisions that they're making. They're not victims of circumstance.
0: Mm-hmm.
1: Walter White becomes a fentanyl.
0: I don't know. I never seen
1: what's
0: it.
1: What's the drug that Walter White makes?
0: I don't know a lot about drugs either, so I can't help you.
1: Yeah, but we've covered it. What is this new epidemic of white people falling victim to drugs?
0: That's not fentanyl?
1: No, fentanyl is one.
0: Opioids?
1: It's fentanyl is the more recent one. There's one in between, like crack and cocaine and fentanyl.
0: I don't know.
1: Meth.
0: Oh, yeah, that's one.
1: He has a crystal meth lab. He makes it. Again, this is not something happening to him. He finds that making, selling, and distributing drugs is a good way to make money for me and my family. So he does it, and you end up rooting for Walter White.
0: Sure.
1: The chemist who's making meth. And we've all seen the effects of crystal meth on human beings.
0: Sure.
1: So it's not that white characters are coddled. They just present their story with every nuance, every angle, all the context, everything that makes you human. It's the same way that this shooter in San Diego, I don't know this, but I'm sure, will be presented as some troubled people who went through some hard times and were radicalized by someone, and that's how they arrived here. That single person, not all people that identify that way.
0: Yeah.
1: But if Ramses or Q does something, look at how we told you black people behave.
0: Yeah. Become the avatar and
1: representative. Because we are by nature criminal, not human. We are by nature some substandard of property or belonging, or by every definition, pejorative and negative and dark. They gave us black intentionally as a negative. Our skin isn't actually that color.
0: Everybody's skin is brown.
1: So we have to just kind of accept that this is a decision that they make intentionally. I am not giving them the grace of they just don't know any better. Because I have people who have known me. I said this to you. I'll say it on the air again for 30 years that still found me to be the fear-mongering, brainwashed, left-wing lunatic when my children's safety was put at risk.
0: Yeah.
1: Something that I thought everybody should have been able to identify with.
0: So, thank you for that, because sometimes I say things, and you find a better way to say them right in the middle of it. So, I agree, 100%. I do, and I did promise this, I do want to kind of touch on copaganda as well. Because on this show, historically, we've talked about how problematic
3: police are in black communities and why there was a need to push for police reform. We'll go with police reform. After the George Floyd protest of 2020. And why that was so challenging is because of the subtle influence of propaganda. This is something, again, that Hollywood is culpable for and responsible for. In short, propaganda is, and we did a whole segment on this. You're welcome to look it up. It's in the archives. But propaganda is the subtle influence of police dramas over the years on, you know, people's minds, right? Police are, as often as makes no difference, the good guys in the story, right? And so it's hard to envision police as the bad guys. And the police actually infiltrated Hollywood in order to get the real police stories. The police organization in Hollywood, or what is it called? The police union, maybe? I'm not sure. Entered into a partnership with, I know at least one producer, but I believe it was certain producers, but one producer in the show was Dragnet. In order to get those real police stories back in the day, they wanted to have some control over how the police were viewed, right? And so the stories that went out were able to get approved by the police departments, always painting the police in the most positive light possible, right? And then when you think of like stories of police corruption, they're exceptionally few and far between relative to cop being good guy stories.
1: And even in those stories, Internal Affairs gets to be the hero.
3: Boom.
1: Which are also police officers.
3: Yep.
1: So even when there's that one bad apple, the police solve it and are the hero.
3: And
1: propaganda worked.
3: Oh, yeah.
1: Because I'd be watching them shows like, get them.
3: Yeah, yeah. Same. Me too. Yeah. And it's same with the U.S. military. It's like, you know, you cry, feel all patriotic when they wave the flag at the end. And you learn to not question the police. And so no matter what we say as a people, there's people's tendencies, and these people control newsrooms, they control every aspect of life. Their tendency is to believe the police. And I want to point out one example of police corruption. This guy won an Oscar for playing a corrupt cop. His name is Denzel Washington. I'll leave you to connect the rest of the dots on that one. Again, if you want to hear the whole rundown, because we beat that one to death when we hit it, just look up propaganda in the archives and you'll see it. But anyway, stuff to bear in mind. But that's going to do it for us here at Civic Cypher. Be sure to follow us on all social media at Civic Cypher, CIVIC CIPHER, and hit the website civiccypher.com. 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
5: Welcome to the Ralph Nader Radio Hour. My name is Steve Scrovan, along with my co-host David Feldman. Hello, David.
6: Hello.
5: And our producer, Hannah Feldman. Hello, Hannah.
7: Hello, Steve.
5: And the man of the hour, Ralph Nader. Hello, Ralph.
8: Hello, everybody. This program answers the question why democracy matters, because it measures its rise and decline among almost 200 countries, and we'll concentrate on our own.
5: That's right, Ralph. Our first guest today will be Dr. Marina Nord of the VDEM Institute in Sweden. VDEM stands for Varieties of Democracy,

0: of law that protects equal civil liberties. This year's report found that the Trump administration, wait for it, is dismantling democracy at a speed, quote, unprecedented in modern history, end quote. Ralph has been making this argument for the last year and a half. Now we have the numbers to prove it. Next up, we welcome back Ralph Estes. Mr. Estes is the author of several books, including Tyranny of the Bottom Line, Why Corporations Make Good People Do Bad Things, and Fight the Corpocracy, Take Back Democracy, A Mad as Hell Guide for the 99%. We're going to talk to Mr. Estes about corporations and their shady accounting practices. As always, somewhere in the middle, we'll check in with our intrepid corporate crime reporter, Russell Mokhiber. But first, let's find out how democracy is faring in the Trump era. Anna?
1: Marina Nord is a postdoctoral research fellow at the VDEM Institute in Gothenburg, Sweden. She is co-author of VDEM's Democracy Report 2026, Unraveling the Democratic Era. Welcome to the Ralph Nader Radio Hour, Dr. Marina Nord.
2: Thank you. It's a pleasure to be with you.
3: Welcome indeed, Marina. We're quite impressed by your academic credentials. You've taken a lot of exams in your career, and listeners should know that Marina has not only a degree in Sweden, but she also has degrees from universities in Germany and Russia, which obviously means she is multilingual and very capable in analyzing comparative political and economic systems. Now, your institute, which is at the University of Gothenburg, puts out an annual report comparing levels of democracy among almost 200 countries. To do that, you have to develop yardsticks that have a reliability to them. And the yardsticks that you developed resulted in your concluding that Trump and his administration has dismantled democratic institutions in the United States at a faster rate than any other country has done in the 21st century, comparing it, for example, to Orban's Hungary and other countries. And you now are ranking the United States as the 51st, with Denmark being first, Sweden second, for what you call the liberal democracy index. And the yardsticks you use are not surprising, and we're going to talk about them. But for the yardsticks that were applied in the United States, one was the dismantling of checks and balances between the three branches of government, concentrating power in the White House. Another one is contempt for the judiciary, belittling the rule of law. Third one is the purge, in effect, inside the executive branch, demanding only loyalty and undermining the civil service. Then you have undoing civil rights and equality before the law, which was given even greater intensity in a recent Supreme Court decision. And then you have civil and human rights rollbacks, weakened equality before the law. Now, could you tell our listeners a little bit about the Institute, how it got started in this rather perilous arena of comparisons? Because, you know, the countries that don't do well can take umbrage and criticize what you're doing. So let's start at the beginning. How was this institute started, and how many years you've been operating with these annual reports comparing almost 200 countries?
2: Well, we are a large international research project. It started as a research project, and the data was created for research purposes mainly. It's a collaboration of many, many researchers across the world. So it's not only people who sit in Sweden. We have five principal investigators, two of them based in Sweden, two in the United States, and one in Norway. We have 23 project managers who are responsible for developing different, like how to measure different aspects of democracy. We have more than 100 country coordinators, and we have more than 4,000 experts who assess different aspects of democracy. So we people who sit in Sweden, we only aggregate the data that we get from experts. And that's done also with a measurement model that takes into account uncertainty, biases among experts, disagreements among experts. So it's the most developed and the most sophisticated attempt to measure democracy in the world that we have so far. So that started late 2010, and then it's 2012, if I remember correctly. That's the moment when Institute was formed, and we have headquarters in Sweden. So that's the place where we aggregate the data. So the data that we have for democracy runs

0: up to 1789, the year of the French Revolution. And we have more than 31 million data points in the data set. So we measure almost every single aspect of democracy that you can think of. So one thing that needs to be said is that it's not us people who sit in Sweden who decide how democratic each country is. It's experts on countries, and none of them measures the aggregate democracy. So they're experts on specific aspects of democracy, say, well, experts only on legislative constraints or only on civil society or only on freedom of expression. And then it's all aggregated using the measurement model into an composite democracy index.
1: As you go into the yardsticks that you use to measure the level of democracy in the United States, could you define democracy? What is the definition of democracy that you use at the Institute?
0: So our abbreviation is VDEM, which means varieties of democracy. And that's because among the research community, there is no single definition of what democracy is. So a short definition is that democracy is ruled by the people. And then everyone agrees that at the core of democracy are elections. So electoral democracy is the core of any type of democracy. And it exists when elections are free, fair, and recurring. Elected officials wield political power de facto, and then political parties and candidates can compete freely in elections, and there is a reasonably level playing field around elections. But then that's electoral democracy, that's at the core of any democracy. But then on top of that, you can have many different aspects of democracy. That's about how democracy functions between elections. And in Democracy Report, we stay with the definition of liberal democracy, and that means that it's not only about elections, it's also about checks and balances on the executive between elections by the legislative branch and by the judiciary, and strong rule of law, protection of civil rights and human rights, and equality before the law. So that's the definition of liberal democracy with which we go in the Democracy Report. We have several other definitions of democracy for research purposes, like deliberative democracy, egalitarian democracy, and other things. I will not talk about them today because we stay with this, what we wrote in the Democracy Report, not to confuse the listener. So when we talk about liberal democracy, we usually talk about two aspects that we measure. That is, and one is electoral and quality of elections and everything that goes into the elections. And the other thing is what we call liberal component, is everything that goes into the separation of power, protection of human rights, civil rights, and so on.
1: Well, let's go to a dimension of what you're talking about. Voter turnout, one. Voter repression and obstruction, two. And in our country, most prominently in the news these days, is redistricting decisions by the Supreme Court of the United States that have been accused by their critics as shifting the power where the politicians pick the voters by gerrymandering districts rather than the voters select the politicians. Later in the program, Marina, we're having the formidable Ralph Estes, who wrote the classic book, Tyranny of the Bottom Line, which deals with yardsticks that are manipulated to effectuate corporate performance apart from the facts and the realities on the ground. And you're not going to deal with yardsticks dealing with corporations, for example. But let's talk about the voters. How do you deal with the complex situation in the United States, low voter turnout, voter suppression and obstruction, and the redistricting?
0: So if I may take one step back and just to explain what we mean by this democratic backsliding in the United States, because I think it will be something that gives the context of what we are talking about. Because you started with saying that democratic backsliding in the United States is one of the most rapid declines compared to other countries. And just to exemplify what it means, as only six countries during the 21st century have registered larger one-year drops on the aggregate liberal democracy index, and all of them are coups. If you look at the last almost 250 years, so for which we have data going back to 1789, there were only 35 instances of more rapid dismantling of democracy. Almost all of them were either military coups or international interventions, like during the Second World War, German occupation of Norway. And if you remove all of those, there is prominently among those 35 instances. One is Adolf Hitler, who was faster than Trump dismantling democracy in a country not through a military coup and not through an international intervention. So what we mean by dismantling is that you decline on the aggregate liberal democracy index, and then that decline may happen either in an electoral dimension or in a liberal dimension. And that's a very important thing to note, is that looking at our data that goes back only by the end of 2025, because we don't have data for 2026 yet, on the electoral component, the United States is still relatively stable. So the only thing that in the electoral component that declines substantially in a dramatic way is freedom of expression. The extent to which you can freely express your opinion about the current government, which is part of the electoral component because it's about all the environment that goes around the elections. Partly that explanation why the United States remains stable on electoral component is that we can assess election-specific indicators only when you have elections. So in 2025, there were no elections, so we have nothing to assess. So the data that we have for elections is almost entirely based on the data for 2024, which were the elections conducted under the Biden administration. This is why, going back to your question about elections, on elections, the United States is still doing relatively good. And this is the reason why the United States still qualifies as a democracy by the minimal definition of democracy, electoral democracy. Everything else where we see that the United States is declining in terms of different aspects of democracy are the declines in the liberal component. This is the components that are separation of power, civil rights, human rights, protection of the rule of law, and all of those things. And that's why what we see with attacks on elections that are now happening in the United States is something that we can assess only qualitatively. So we don't have data for that. We are waiting for the midterms to see what happens with quality of elections, because we need it to be assessed, you know? So that's why in terms of data, it's very hard for me to assess. It's like, we know that it's very serious, the attacks that are happening on the elections. What we know also for sure, looking back at data, that attacks on elections were very severe under the first Trump administration. So we saw those declines, and we know that if it continues in the same way, then there are risks that something similar might happen with the midterms as well. But in terms of data so far, we see that electoral components of democracy remain relatively stable.
1: Well, I'm curious to see how you draw the line between political democracy and economic democracy. Years before, economists called themselves political economists, Marina. And back in the 1910s and 1920s, they didn't draw the line. It's often drawn here. But can you really have political democracy if you don't have freedom of contract? Basically, contracts are standardized, one-sided contracts between corporations and consumers, for example. And it's take it or leave it. All the companies in the banking industry or in the insurance industry, they have the same contracts. They don't compete. And as a result, when there is a dispute, the access to justice comes into bear as a yardstick. Can they go to court? And of course, with contracts that are fine print and that have compulsory arbitration, it's very hard to go to court. So you don't have much access to justice. And then there's this phenomena, which you're quite familiar with, where the owners of property, the owners of capital, the owners of public lands, the people, that is, the owners of the public airwaves, have no control over what they own. It has been seized by corporations. Radio, TV stations decide 24/7 who gets on, who doesn't. The oil, timber, gas industry has huge power over exploiting the public lands and so forth. So you have the commons, which could be a pillar of democracy, that is commonly owned property, pension funds that would have power over stock markets, and they have lost any power over stock markets, any stocks of the companies they own. When you have a breakdown, it translates into a deterioration of democracy as you define it. So do you think you should qualify your criteria to at least recognize these yardsticks that are deteriorating both economic and political democracy, such as government-guaranteed capitalism. If you're a big enough corporation and you get in trouble, you don't go bankrupt, you go to Washington for a bailout, a subsidy, a handout. Is it fair to say that, without excessively confusing your readers of your report, which will tell our readers how to get the annual report of the Institute, is that something you should explore?
0: Well, I think that's the question more about why democracy is declining, honestly, in the United States. So it's not about measuring the magnitude of decline. It's about looking for the causes of decline. And there is some research out there also that explains that part of the reason, for example, why democracy is declining globally, it's not only in the United States, it's rising inequality. And as you correctly said, that parts of those, what has to be equal access in terms of rule by the people, but not everyone has de facto the same ability to influence the elections. Because, of course, if you're Elon Musk, of course, you can influence elections a lot more than if you're a blue-collar worker somewhere in Texas or in any other country. But one of the things that we see in data is that equality before the law is declining. And that's particularly, for example, now with the Trump administration, is that the decline that is measured by our index, what's called access to justice, transparent laws with predictable enforcement, impartial public administration, all of those indicators are declining. And that means that there are a lot of now politicization of justices, purges of civil servants. All of those are examples that internal accountability, this dismantling of internal accountability system. So it's basically Trump administration is becoming quite unpredictable now.
1: What do you do, Marina, when the head of our government admits that he's an autocrat, that he can do whatever he wants? He said it in July 2019. He said with Article 2 of the Constitution, quote, "I can do whatever I want as president," end quote. When the New York Times asked him, are there any constraints on what he does? He said, only his moral sense. In other words, not the Constitution, not federal law, not federal regulations, not international treaties. How do you affect your index here when the head of state, in effect, admits that he is only a law unto himself? He violates laws every day. He violates our Constitution every day. He boasts, he brags, he doesn't hide anything. He issues illegal executive orders by the dozens, which violate federal statutes and the Constitution. How do you crank in what may be called the idiosyncratic self-admission as well as execution of a dictatorial mindset that is reflected in the tyrant Donald J. Trump?
0: Well, we do not measure his words, right? So we measure how institutions function de facto. And what's for us is a lot more important is not only what he says, but how other institutions, checks and balances, function to constrain him. And one of the things that we see is, for example, is that Congress is not constraining him in any way. And this is very, very serious, because if you have a president who violates the law, who violates the Constitution, you should have the judiciary who stood up, the Supreme Court, who should stand up to protect the Constitution. You should have the Congress who is not allowed to take over the powers from the Congress. And this is something that is very, very concerning, a lot more concerning than what Trump is saying. What I find a lot more concerning is that there are no checks and balances to constrain him. You know, especially if you look, for example, at how Congress was acting, is one of the things that you will see in our report is that Congress has effectively abdicated its powers to the president. It's not there because, yes, Trump is issuing the executive orders, but look at what Congress is doing. If you look at 2025, there were only 49 laws that were passed during 2025, and all of them are some minor issues. Minor issues like renaming something like a national park somewhere, giving a gold medal for some achievements to someone. And then at the same time, President Trump signed in 2025 225 executive orders, and almost all of them on major issues like reevaluating U.S. foreign aid or dismantling USAID or some other institutes created by the Congress. And at the same time, what we see is that the Supreme Court is not intervening to restrict. And in some ways, it's even empowering, you know, kind of contributes to broaden the executive authority to control, for example, federal spending. Democracy is not only about what the president does. It's also about how other institutions are constraining the president when he clearly violates the law.
1: Well said. Now, I want to bring you down on the ground in the United States where citizen groups are trying to use the tools of democracy to advance justice for workers, consumers, children, the environment, and so forth. Now, when we work on the ground in Washington, D.C., for example, we have to work through Congress to get legislation passed or to block legislation. And the first thing we come up against is campaign contributions by corporations with clear quid pro quo exchange. For example, the banks put a lot of money into the Senate and House banking committees. They don't bother with the public lands interior committees so much. So we have to overcome that anti-democratic obstruction. Another obstruction is the media. The corporate media lives on advertising by corporations. They are licensed by the Federal Communication Commission. They pay nothing for their license. And as I said, they determine who says what and who doesn't 24 hours a day. They are the tenants, but we the people own the airwaves and we're the landlords, but we have no power. So when we're trying to advance consumer or labor or environmental or other political reform legislation, we don't get that much coverage because the corporations are very powerful on the media with their advertising dollars, which are not regulated. A third obstruction is the duality of the Republican Democrats. They're on the same side pushing for a massive bloated military budget. It's extraordinary. The Democrats used to be modest critics of excessive military spending. Since 2011, they have been joining the Republicans in giving the generals more money than they asked for. They actually add to the Pentagon budget that's proposed by the executive branch. Well, that's another obstruction of a democratic society. Then we also are confronted by corporate welfare. So we're trying to say to defend a competitive economy, which means defending small business entries and involvements. And we come up against the federal government being influenced to bail out corporations, bail out Wall Street, provide all kinds of subsidies, handouts, giveaways. It's huge. Hundreds of billions of dollars a year. And that obstructs trying to work a democratic society and its democratic institutions. We look to your reflections on that and whether this is something the Institute should start expanding in this country as well as other countries.
0: Well, when looking at the data, we looked also at the countries who managed to stop autocrats similar to Trump, right? And we tried to analyze which factors contributed to stopping democratic backsliding and turning it around. So research shows that, of course, there is no single recipe, but there are several combinations of factors that may help. One of them is use whatever institutional safeguards that you still have in the United States, and there are still pretty, there are many of them still there. So, for example, judicial constraints, maybe not the Supreme Court, but at least at lower levels, the judiciary are still quite willing to fight against the Trump administration. So go to the state level, go to within the judiciary system that is still functioning and challenge them in courts. The second thing that we know that still works quite well is robust societal action. And by that, we mean not only, say, demonstrations similar to No King's protest, but it has to be, you know, sustained protest, mass protest, pro-democracy. It may be, and it should be peaceful, of course. So any, I don't know, coordinated civil society resistance against corporations who support the Trump regime, against media who don't allow free speech or something else, just violent coordination within the civil society, use civil society organizations to coordinate and protest. And then, of course, one of the things that still should be a possibility to turn things around is midterm elections. Because one of the things that we know why there is quite no resistance within the Congress is that the Congress is now Republican controlled. So, of course, if you have at least some restriction from the Congress coming to the presidential power, that might help as well. well. So whatever checks and balances that are still there in the country.
1: Talking about checks and balances, let's move to the analog, which is a federal state system. In this country, about the only structural opposition to the Trump regime are states' authority under the Constitution, which includes the state attorney generals, for example, and state legislatures. I didn't see where you cranked that in. Am I missing something?
0: I think that's the place where you have the highest chance to resist now to the Trump administration at the state level, that state governments, state judiciaries, they can function as checks on the federal government, and particularly during the midterm elections. So to protect the free, fair elections, you know, not to allow them to be controlled by the federal government, that's where you rely on the federal structures.
1: Well, it should be said, as I'm sure our listeners are wondering, about half the states are called red states, dominated by Republican governors, state legislatures, and often mayors, and they're all supporting Trump. So the real countercheck, what's called the blue states, or about half the country in terms of electoral votes. Now, in the ranking that you provide, and listeners can get this on the website of the Institute, the USA is now 51st among almost 200 countries, and higher than the U.S. is South Korea, Canada, Japan, Jamaica,
0: and even
1: Poland,
0: Ghana,
1: Italy,
0: Ghana, and Suriname, and South Africa.
1: Yeah, so this would really be a surprise to a lot of Americans, given what's happened in the last 6 months, especially Supreme Court decisions and other executive orders and suppressions by Trump. Do you expect your next year's ranking may be even lower than 51st, just above Greece?
0: I think it depends on the outcome of the midterm elections. It depends on whether the United States still manages to protect free and fair elections, whether elections will be pretty much circumvented. So what we see in the data is that in terms of checks and balances, for example, the United States has already fallen quite low. It's very hard to fall. I mean, of course, there is always, you know, this threshold. If you aim to become Russia or North Korea, there is still kind of, you can fall through there. But in terms of limits, I see that the one component that is still kind of relatively high that is driving the protecting the United States from becoming an autocracy. That's the quality of elections. And if elections are not protected, if there are some violations of the laws that govern the electoral process, if there is no free and fair competition around elections, if there are attacks through the attacks on freedom of expression around elections or any other things that undermine the quality of elections, then yes, then the United States can fall through them.
1: Well, a lot of citizen groups in our country consider Trump a dictator, not an autocrat. He may have started out as an autocrat on January 20th, 2025, when he was inaugurated, but he rapidly moved into pure dictatorial regime. I mean, he ruled by executive order or simply by the force of raw power, as his ICE agents demonstrated in cities like Minneapolis. If someone asked the Institute, what would they call Trump? Would they call him an autocrat? Would they call him a dictator? What would they call him? Or would they avoid such appellations entirely?
0: Well, we are careful. I mean, I cannot speak for the whole Institute, right? So I can only speak in my own capacity. But we are very careful with labeling him as a specific person, like, you know, like giving a specific label to him. But what seems to be very clear, comparing what's happening in the United States to other countries like Hungary, Russia, Serbia, Turkey, that he's wannabe dictator. Whether he is a dictator or not, I think it depends on whether the Congress and whether the Supreme Court allow him to do this. But the fact that he aims to become a dictator, that's, I think, is pretty, pretty clear.
1: He has semi-jokingly stated he wants to be a dictator. During his campaign, for example, he would compare himself with others, like you would mention Orban in Hungary and how directly Orban governs and how he envies that, and trying to do what he wants to do. The one thing about Trump, he's unlike Nixon. He doesn't hide anything. He brags about his power and his authority. We've been speaking with Dr. Marina Nord, who is the co-author of the annual report on democracy around the world issued by the VDEM Institute at the University of Gothenburg in Sweden. And please give our listeners the website again, and then we'll go to Steve.
0: It's VDEM.net. Just Google for VDEM Institute.
1: Steve?
2: Marina, a lot of demagogues come to power, autocrats come to power because people think that they can fix the problems and make their lives better. How does the democracy ranking correlate with all the quality of life indexes we see, where the ones where mostly the Scandinavian countries come out on top, and the happiness indexes and quality of life indexes? Is there a correlation between democracy and quality of life?
0: Not that I'm aware of, I'm afraid. What we know for sure is that usually populist leaders like Trump come to power because there is some kind of dissatisfaction with some societal problem that has not been fixed by the government. And that's not necessarily, you know, the quality of life. It might be sometimes it's some economic problems or rising inequalities. Sometimes it's unhappiness about migration. You know, sometimes it's unhappiness about security that's not fully provided by the government. So it's something over there. And then our populist leaders like Trump come to power usually by making this claim that they know that there is an easy solution to this problem. They know how to fix all of that. Like, let's make America great again, you know. And the truth is that they usually don't know, because those societal problems are not that easy to fix. And that's the reason why they have not been fixed. But for an average person who does not understand, you know, the complexity of the societal issues, that's something that they pick up. And that's why they vote for populist leaders like that.
1: But you're not denying the link between a vibrant, comparatively vibrant democratic society and a better quality of life in terms of the mass of the people, health care and income and public services and the like. You're not denying that, are you?
0: Well, I'm trying to be careful with that, because if you look, for example, an average income, that would be also high in Saudi Arabia. You know, so it's kind of good economic performance makes any regime relatively stable. So it's not necessarily something that drives, you know, this change towards becoming a democracy or towards an autocracy. And that's also a claim that whenever you have economic problems, that any regime becomes less stable, which applies both to democracies and to autocracies. So that's why it's something that we need to be very, very careful, because, again, like countries in the Gulf region, for example, they are all doing relatively well. So, right. So,
1: yeah, that is an extraordinary exception that you just cited. But if you look at the top countries on your index in terms of the liberal democracy index, as you call it, you have Denmark, Sweden, Norway, Switzerland, Estonia, Ireland, Costa Rica, Finland, France, Belgium. I mean, those have the quality of life levels that are leading the world. So there's got to be some correlation here, even though there are aberrations, such as the Gulf states and other places in the world. At any rate, it's interesting to explore. We try to justify democracy not just on moral grounds and justice grounds, but economic well-being grounds by saying, you know, democracy works for average people and their standards of living.
0: One of the things that we did at the VDEM Institute is something that is called Case for Democracy Report. That's when we looked at everything that is over there in the research community published on the link between democracy/autocracy and sustainable development goals, and how different countries perform in terms of those. And what we know from the literature, from a review of the literature on those topics, is that democracy outperforms autocracy on almost all of those aspects. Not on all of them, but on the majority of them. And that's one of those, for example, is economic growth. It's if you become more democratic, it also means that you grow economically faster and that you are better protected from economic crisis, Right. It doesn't mean that you cannot grow economically as an autocracy, because China is one example. But for an autocracy, it's rather the deviation is higher. So it's kind of you can grow like China, but you can be in an absolute economic collapse like Zimbabwe for many, many decades. So it's less predictable. For democracies, it's more predictable. One of the things that we know for sure is that democracy does not solve the problem of inequality. Autocracy doesn't solve it either, you know, so it's not that autocracies are performing better in this way. It's that only that the solution to the problem of inequality is somewhere else. It's not whether you are democratic or not autocratic. It's somewhere in the way how your economic system functions. And one of the things that we know also from the literature on democratic backsliding, that inequality makes any regime less stable. If you don't solve the problem of inequality, then that's risky both for democracies and autocracies. And if you look at the top of the countries that we have in democracy report, the more stable countries are the ones that are the most equal as well, like Denmark, Sweden, Norway, where Gini coefficient is not that high. If you compare it to the United States, Gini coefficient is insane. And that's what also we brought up with this discussion, where you have this super rich people, corporations that capture the whole political system. Countries that are more equal, where more people have more or less equal rights, economic rights, you know, they're typically more stable.
1: Well, you know, you can endlessly probe your rankings. For example, this is an eyebrow raiser here. You have China ranked 171st, and you have Cuba ranked 161, but you have Yemen ranked 169. It's very difficult to do the kinds of analysis that you do because of it just puzzles people in terms of rankings from what they know about countries at a more superficial level than you do. Let's go to David.
3: How does Saudi Arabia compare to Iran? We're fighting a war against Iran. How does our ally, Saudi Arabia, compare when it comes to democracy?
0: Well, Saudi Arabia is quite low at the rankings, so it's one of the most autocratic countries in the world. And one of the things that we also see indeed is that they are relatively stable. So there is not much that we can say, you know, about whether how powerful they are, because it's something that you need to assess in terms of economic power, military power. But in terms of political regime, it's a very, very stable country. Iran is ranking a little bit higher than Saudi Arabia. Again, by the end of 2025, we don't have data for 2026, so we don't know what happens now after all the events of 2026. But by the end of 2025, it was slightly higher. But again, it's still an autocratic regime. It's this marginal improvement compared to Saudi Arabia. I think it's not something to take seriously into account. But just to give an example, Iran is ranking quite close to, say, Vietnam or Burkina Faso in terms of quality.
1: Thank you very much, Dr. Marina Nord and your colleagues.
0: Thank you for having me.
2: We've been speaking with Dr. Marina Nord. We will link to the VDEM Institute's report at RalphNaderRadioHour.com. When we come back, we're going to talk about corporations and their accounting practices. Guess what? They may not all be on the up and up. But first, let's check in with our corporate crime reporter, Russell Mokhiber.
4: From the National Press Building in Washington, D.C., this is your Corporate Crime Reporter Morning Minute for Friday, May 15, 2026. I'm Russell Mokhiber. A unanimous jury in Colorado last month assessed a $17.4 million verdict on behalf of Tyler Jordan against Cambria and Hyundai. It was the first artificial stone silicosis case ever filed at Colorado and only the third artificial stone case to reach verdict in the country. Tyler Jordan was diagnosed with silica-caused chronic kidney disease and artificial stone silicosis at age 28 after working at Jordan Marble and Granite, his parents' countertop fabrication shop, for only 10 years. The Jordan verdict is the second jury to find that crystalline silica artificial stone manufacturers and distributors failed to adequately warn or misrepresented the hazards to countertop fabricators of the extreme toxicity of their products. For the Corporate Crime Reporter, I'm Russell Mokhiber.
2: Thank you, Russell. Welcome back to the Ralph Nader Radio Hour. I'm Steve Scrovan, along with David Feldman, Hannah, and Ralph. Let's talk about some shady corporate accounting, shall we? Hannah?
5: Dr. Ralph Estes is Emeritus Professor of Business and Accounting at American University in Washington, D.C., co-founder and vice president of the Center for Advancement of Public Policy, and emeritus trustee at the Washington, D.C. Institute for Policy Studies. He is the author of several books, including Tyranny of the Bottom Line, Why Corporations Make Good People Do Bad Things, and Fight the Corpocracy, Take Back Democracy, a mad as hell guide for the 99%. Welcome back to the Ralph Nader Radio Hour, Dr. Ralph Estes.
4: Thank you.
1: Yeah, welcome back indeed, Ralph. I can't tell listeners how important his book was when it came out and how relevant it is now. Tyranny of the Bottom Line, Why Corporations Make Good People Do Bad Things. And the reason why it's so important, because it attacks the issue from yardsticks. Corporations create their own yardsticks. If we accept it, they can get away with what they don't have yardsticks for. And if we have people yardsticks for corporations that have the force of law and other democratic pressures and enlightenments, they're going to have to measure up in ways that their own self-controlled power has escaped. So the book is more broadly seen as the cost benefits of major corporate activity and what they cost us in terms of illness, for example, from pollution, what they cost us in inefficient use of public resources, which they control, and so forth. And where the corporations just ballyhoo the benefits, they don't include the costs as a proper balance sheet would have us do. And so, Ralph, let me ask you this. If corporations adopted the kind of yardsticks you wanted, both accounting yardsticks, which they have abused, even standard accounting yardsticks they have abused to cover up or inflate their profits and losses, how would the public be able to evaluate them using your yardsticks in your analysis?
4: Well, using my yardsticks, they'd be able to evaluate them much better. But let me go back to what we have now. The public has no way of fairly evaluating a corporation except through the press, what it sees in corporate press releases and their claims about being, for example, environmentally responsible and very favorable to customers. And there are no measures on that. Corporation doesn't give us any. Corporation produces a set of financial statements. You want to know how relevant those financial statements are to you and me? They're not relevant at all. They're not even very relevant to investors. Investors pick out few items here and there, but they go farther than the financial statements to evaluate a corporation for investing. In terms of social performance, there's nothing in the corporate reports, the formal reports, that is reliable. Again, you're stuck with what the corporation claims or the politicians who are lobbying for contributions, what they will admit corporations do. We've got Facebook here in New Mexico, for example. And it's got this massive data acreage, and they're wanting to build more, and the state is suing them over that. But this is a problem. If the corporation doesn't report it, if the citizens don't know about it, the politicians can try to do something, but they have to start from scratch. So going back to the corporate reports, they started in 1494 with an Italian author named Luca Pacioli. And the reason I mention that is because they aren't much changed today. You still have a general ledger, and you still have a profit and loss statement and a balance sheet, and they don't tell the profit and loss for the corporation, even though that's the name of it. They just tell the excess of debits over credits, and that's no use to anybody. So they not only need to report more, they need to be required to report in accordance with the accountability report in my book. State legislatures need to look at their role in chartering corporations. And every corporation they've chartered, they bear the, if you will, the blood from the corporation's actions if they don't act to control the corporation and make them be accountable to their public.
1: And as you pointed out, Ralph Estes, that maybe the first artificial intelligence is the corporation, which is not a human being, but which the courts have given equal rights with human beings to this artificial entity. And to point this out, I just want to read for a benefit of our listeners a few lines from page 30 and 31 of your book. And I'm quoting you. Corporations were chartered and their charters are allowed to continue by the state to promote the general welfare, to serve the broad interests of the state and its people. That was the original when the modern corporation started being chartered by the state legislature of Massachusetts in the textile industry in the very early 1800s. That's my comments. Back to your quote. The public interest may be served in several ways, providing needed products and services at fair prices, creating jobs, and paying taxes. The public interest can also be harmed in a variety of ways, such as through discrimination, adulterated products, pollution, congestion, bribery, and other legal activities. This, then, is how corporations should be evaluated, how their performance should be measured and reported. We should ask how well and what ways the corporation has served and how it was harmed the public interest, because there's no other reason for us to charter corporations and to grant them special business privileges. To begin to restore corporations to their public purpose, we need a new corporate scorecard that will measure the corporation's performance against this standard. As long as the scorecard is incomplete and counts the wrong things, corporate managers will direct their behavior and decisions so they look well on that irrelevant scorecard, end quote. How would you describe the present accounting yardsticks that corporations use and that regulators rely on? How would you describe that? Do they give an accurate quantitative measurement of what these corporations are doing?
6: Well, it's hard to describe them. I'm tempted to say like a big nothing. They don't serve their managers. They don't serve the public. They don't serve the lawyers. It's a system inherited, as I noted, from 600 years ago, and it doesn't serve anyone. Now, if you want to achieve corporate accountability, there are two ways to go, in my judgment. One is for the states to act. They charter corporations. They can uncharter them. Nobody does. Then they can hold them accountable for the harm to the public. That's one way. The other way is to focus on corporations directly, as you and your companions have done so well in the D.C. area and surrounding states. And that is through boycotts, through demonstrations in the front of the factories, in the front of the corporate offices. And there's two ways, getting the states to act and moving directly on the corporations at the local level throughout the country are the only two ways I can see to move the football in the yardage.
1: Actually, in the late 1800s, as you know, Ralph Estes, there are states that actually pulled the charter of the oil companies. Ohio pulled the charter for Standard Oil of Ohio. But in recent decades, it's almost unheard of for any state to decharter a corporation. They'll take away the license of a crooked auto repair garage at that level, but they won't touch the larger corporations. Now, Senator Elizabeth Warren has adopted our suggestion that there should be federal chartering of these large corporations, taken away from Delaware and Nevada that's cornered the business of the race to the bottom, and have federal charters where they can upgrade to the 21st century this compact between our government representing people and the corporations. These are now global corporations. They can switch their profits around in tax havens, escape taxation, reduce their profits, inflate their costs to adjust to the particular taxing jurisdiction. They're completely out of control here. So coming back to 2026, Ralph Estes, what is your appraisal of, A, the expansion of corporate power since your book came out, and second, the seemingly reduced resistance, organized resistance in government, federal, state, and even among citizen groups? They're not growing and expanding in resistance the way they should. So labor unions are weaker than ever. The religious organizations that used to deal with restraints on gambling, for example, have abandoned that role. Give us your update.
6: I don't know if I can describe it any more sadly than that, but I kind of come back to one thing. You talk about federal chartering. That would give us a focus, one organization that we could focus our attention on and our lobbying on. Right now we have 50 plus, and that's hard to get your hands around. On the other hand, in states like New Mexico, it might be better to have the power localized, because we can get to our local politicians better than we might get to the senators and the representatives in Washington. I don't think that's true in Texas, for example, but it would be true in a number of other states. So do we want a single concentrated federal power, or do we want to take citizen action to increase the power of citizens at the local level?
1: I couldn't agree more with that. That's what's called the doubleheader: accountability from the bottom and accountability from the top, reinforcing each other. Let's go to Hannah. Yes.
5: Ralph Estes, my research indicates you also have written a great deal about the Old West. Is that correct?
6: Some books.
5: Okay, cool. I wanted to make sure it was the same Ralph Estes. So as an accountant, an accounting expert, do you see any similarities between gambling in the Old West and modern accounting?
6: I'm not going to answer that question. I want to answer a different question. I see similarities all over the place every day to the Old West, although we're worse today than then. Everywhere I go, everybody is armed. In the Old West, when you rode into Wichita, they said you take your gun to the sheriff and leave it there until you leave town. The same thing happened in Dodge City and in other Western towns. Today, you can walk into church, you can walk into a governor's office, you can walk into the state legislature, you can walk into a school in many places, not all, with a gun, hidden on your person. So coming back to poker, poker's not the power that it was in the Old West. That's why you're no longer getting towns named Sholo in Arizona. Clearly came from a poker game. So I don't play poker anymore. Just for my own interest, I was using it as a hobby, and it got to the point where I could continue to win. I did win overall. I could continue, but I was going to have to work harder at it, and harder and harder, because these kids were staying up all night playing 50, 60 tournaments at a time, and they were getting so much experience, it's almost like artificial intelligence. So I just hung it up about 2018. So I don't play poker anymore.
5: Well, I was just curious, when you talk about your old colleagues, Arthur Anderson, that, you know, it used to be reputable, and I imagine you might have some hot takes on the maybe chaotic decline of the accounting profession.
6: You have a very good phrasing, the chaotic decline of the accounting profession. Since I was a member of it back in the 60s, it has been pretty much continually downhill. Eventually, the government decided we've got to stop these abuses. They are selling their clients on illegal arrangements to make a case for avoiding taxes, and then if they get caught, they pay some of the taxes, but they try another one. And finally, they decided, they looked at the Big Eight, and we're going to make an example of somebody. And I think they looked at Pricewaterhouse, and they looked at Arthur Anderson, and they chose Arthur Anderson, and so they took him to court, won the case. Anderson promptly went out of business. 3 years later, the case was overturned. The verdict was overturned, but by then, Arthur Anderson was long gone. I think that Anderson deserved everything they got, but so did all of the other Big Eight, the other seven, and the other national accounting firms. They were all doing it, and if you look at them now, they're still doing it. They're still working on the construction of subsidiaries in islands where you report all the costs in the United States and all the revenue in that island, because it has very low taxes, and you avoid paying any taxes in the United States. They're still doing it. Congress should do something. You think we're going to get a Congress anytime soon?
1: I think we'll get a better Congress after November, but how better remains to be seen by the people back home as to whether they're going to pick up the cudgels here and reclaim some of the sovereign power that they've surrendered under our Constitution to 535 men and women, many of whom are indentured to corporate campaign donors and other corporate lobbyists. Ralph Estes, it's easy to call you a national treasure, but I want to call you a national measure, because you are putting forth yardsticks by which our society can be measured that have never been put forward before. Or you evoke yardsticks that exist, but they're being violated right and left, like standard accounting procedures by corporate accountants who have lost any sense of professional responsibility and independence as an accounting profession. So is there anything you'd like to say or elaborate before we close?
6: Yes, I'm glad my video is not working and you can't see my face, because it's turned real, real red.
1: There you are. You haven't lost your sense of humor, that's for sure. We've been speaking with Ralph Estes, CPA, and scholar about corporate power extraordinaire. Thank you very much, Ralph Estes.
6: Thank you.
2: 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We will link to his work at ralphnaderradiohour.com. I want to thank our guests again, Dr. Marina Nord and Dr. Ralph Estes. 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
3: We're often told that finding peace means getting away, out of the city, into nature, somewhere quieter. 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
3: 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Whether it's the search for inner peace, harmony in our closest relationships, or understanding in our workplaces, schools, neighborhoods, and beyond, we explore it here on Peace Talks Radio. From personal moments to global movements, we consider what it takes to build a more peaceful world. I'm Jessica Ticton. On this program, we often explore how people navigate conflicts between one another. But in this episode, we're looking at a quieter kind of disconnection, one that shapes how we move through our daily lives, often without realizing it. For many of us, especially in cities, nature can feel like something separate, something we have to travel to, schedule time.

0: collectively. The High Line is an elevated public park built on a former freight rail line on Manhattan's west side, now home to native plants, public art, and millions of visitors each year.
1: For many people, nature in a city can feel like something separate, something you have to travel to. But spaces like the High Line are designed to shift that perception. What do you think is helpful for people who are walking amongst their neighborhoods in New York City or in other places to recognize about the natural part of their built environment?
2: So that's a really good question, figuring out what people engage with when they're just walking on the street. What I think maybe what we're saying is what really defines nature. And I would say that nature is not other. Right. So often we think nature is over there and we're over here, but we are nature. That dandelion growing in the crack in the sidewalk is providing a drink for an early emerging pollinator. So I think you can find nature wherever you look for it. And so that's one of the things we wanted to encourage people to experience on the High Line is the fact that, yes, it can be a pretty place to take a walk and talk and see some art and, you know, really view this incredible project that used to be a railway and still very much looks like that. But also you have the opportunity to engage with pollinators and with birds and to understand the way that we're helping to capture stormwater and what are the climate resilient aspects of the plants on the high. I like to say, if you want to know what you should be planting in the face of climate chaos, look at the plants that are growing on the High Line, because they're growing 30 feet in the air and 18 inches of soil with exceptional wind tunnels from surrounding buildings and reflected light scorch. And so we're going to really represent the High Line plants as things that we should consider going forward to be really successful in our home gardens.
1: If someone is listening to this show and they feel overwhelmed, disconnected, or even just too busy to go outside, what's one thing you'd invite them to do this week?
3: I would say, as someone who works during the day and finds it hard sometimes to get outside during the day, I think I've never regretted when I take 15 minutes to walk outside, even if it's around my block. And so that may not have, you may not have the time depending on where you are, or the ability to make it to nature with a capital N, but I think there's always things that you see in your surroundings, whether it's the birds singing and the way that things shift.
2: Our native habitats are really diminished. And so I think to be thoughtful and to promote peace, we need to think about how we can support them even when we're just doing small plantings like pots or gardens or parkways. And so having that lens, I think, is the future of where gardens and plants are headed, is to be making sure that you can provide some habitat as well as providing the beauty and the engagement.
1: Central Park is synonymous with finding peace in New York City. That's what it's designed for. So much so, there are 42 million visits each year from people traveling from across the city and the world just to experience it. But when people go home, back to their neighborhoods and their busy lives, how do they find that feeling again? This episode is about the places along the way that may be hidden in plain sight, woven into the spaces you move through every day, and maybe even underneath your feet, waiting for you to notice.
3: When I think of peace in nature, I think I also think about what it is to dig in the dirt, going back to those childhood days, and whether it is pots on your fire escape or windowsill, or if you have a little back patio, I think the ability to plant, to see green, to feel like you had the ability to invite pollinators or nature into your little space. And even if it's indoors, I think it just is such a lovely addition to your daily experience.
1: But not all green space is experienced in the same way. In a city shaped by inequality and longstanding patterns of disinvestment, access to nature and to the peace it can offer is not evenly shared.
3: I grew up in upstate New York, in a pretty rural town, for most of my childhood, so could run and just adventure, right? Streams and

0: cricks, and depending where you live, what you call those, and build tree houses and all that kind of, you know, really fun stuff, which is not the experience for the majority of inhabitants in our country or in urban areas. In my prior life, I worked for the city of Philadelphia, focused on parks, rec centers, playgrounds, and libraries, actually, in neighborhoods, and rethinking what those spaces oftentimes had seen decades of disinvestment, and rethinking what those spaces could be and what it would mean to families and children who may not get to the High Line in New York City, or may not get to Disney World, or may not get out much beyond their direct neighborhoods. And so thinking how these green spaces could provide that opportunity and those moments of joy and the moments of exposure to green space, and kind of what you do in green space and how you interact with nature. And so that piece, I think, was really important as we were thinking about designing those playgrounds and parks, and thinking about how, instead of it being a contained space with set activities that were very prescribed, thinking more holistically around how to enable a freer kind of experience of the outdoors in these spaces. And we got a lot of very positive feedback from families and children who really helped inform the design for these spaces. So I think also then seeing the usage of the spaces from the families who would come, you know, I think about peace. That makes me think about peace as well, because I think about people interacting who may not have known each other, maybe neighbors, maybe not neighbors. And so they're in a space and experiencing a level of a sense of joy because it's fun. And I think what that does when you think about how people interact and that civility and the relationship building, to me, that's also a part, in addition to the green space, what that does for your senses. I think it's that human connection, to me, also contributes to a feeling of peace.
1: Finding peace in nature may not require leaving the city behind. Meet Emily Walker. Emily is the Senior Manager of External Affairs at the Natural Areas Conservancy, where she leads advocacy and policy work to protect and resource New York City's urban natural areas.
2: Just being out in a group of volunteers, many of whom in my last couple of years of doing this have been high school students getting their like service credits. I have seen firsthand that it brings New York City teenagers into public spaces in a context that they may not have otherwise been in that space for, right? If that makes sense. And I seeing just the eye-opening, like we just counted 300 Canada geese on the Ridgewood Reservoir, or we just saw this really special yellow-rumped warbler that somehow is still here in early December, let's say. But I think just giving folks the chance to see and interact with nature that has like maybe been there that they didn't realize was there has always been a really illuminating experience. But I also used to run for many years a program when I worked at New Yorkers for Parks called the Daffodil Project, which is major kind of volunteer initiative that started after September 11th. And the whole goal is to give communities daffodil bulbs to plant in public spaces. And when I was running that program, we did a lot of school plantings across the five boroughs. And I can't tell you how many at this truly like thousands of kids, I think, that I interacted with in the almost decade I was running this program who were planting something for the first time. Like this program was often the first chance that they had to like put on gardening gloves, hold a trowel, dig a little hole. Maybe we were planting in the street tree beds outside of their public school. Maybe if their school had actual space, we could plant there too. But it was always so special to see the way that kids were interacting with an experience they'd never had before. For those kids who hadn't had the chance to garden, seeing a worm for the first time was always like, also, I think something that just is forever like etched in my mind is like a really fun and fascinating thing that happens when you get kids kind of digging in the soil. Because for a lot of kids, it's really easy to feel disconnected when you don't have access to these kinds of spaces, when you don't necessarily have a backyard or a front yard to kind of play around in and dig around in.
1: Those moments of discovery might seem small. A child seeing a worm for the first time, a teenager noticing birds in a park they've passed every day. But they point to something deeper. For many people, especially in cities. The distance from nature isn't just physical. It's learned. It's shaped by where you grow up, what spaces feel available to you, and whether you've been invited to see yourself as part of the natural world in the first place. And once that connection is made, it can begin to shift not just how you feel about your surroundings, but how you move through them, how you relate to your neighborhood, to other people, even to yourself. Because finding peace in nature isn't always about escaping the city. Sometimes it's about noticing what's already there and realizing that you belong to it. For some New Yorkers, that connection becomes something more than a moment. It becomes a practice, something they return to, tend, and share with others.
3: I'm a gardener full-time at Seagirt Community Garden in Far Rockaway, Queens. It's part of NYRP's 52 Gardens, and it's a pleasure.
4: Thank you so much, Sharon. When did you start gardening?
3: My grandfather also was a sharecropper, and I would go sometimes down, especially at the school holidays, go down to down south, or I would go to my grandmother on Shinnecock Reservation. And I learned the garden since a kid, since they gave you the little cup and a bean seed to put on your windowsill.
4: Can you tell me a little bit about that?
3: Yes. Well, with my grandmother in Shinnecock, we learned a lot of herbal things and just living off the land because it's a reservation. So I would go there and I learned about nothing goes to waste. Everything is definitely used or is essential. And my grandfather in North Carolina, well, he was more of a real gardener, a sharecropper. So he had to teach me about the ways of the garden and how to be successful.
4: How do you find peace in the garden?
3: Oh, there's so many different ways of finding peace. Just going to the garden, sitting by myself sometimes before I start my work and listening to the bird song. That's in New York City, that's invaluable, where it's kind of drowning out all of the outside noises of the bustling city. So just doing that, enjoying the sunlight, touching the dirt, working with the dirt, working with the soil, because that's something that just stays. In this day and age, things are coming and going. Everything is transient. But to me, the dirt is always the same. It always remains. So it's very grounding. And that's been proven nowadays that when you touch the dirt or you're able to touch the grass, it really stimulates endorphins and different things within your body.
1: Today's episode is about finding peace underneath our feet or peace in nature.
5: I am DK Kennard. I am the Director of Community Engagement with the New York Restoration Project, acronym NYRP.
1: For DK Kennard, peace in nature is something you practice and something you build with others.
3: Well, I've found that most gardeners that I've encountered are very kind people, people that are connected to the land and connected to themselves and the spirits, and understand that there's more than just us on this work schedule. Is more to life. So these people oftentimes share with you in different various ways. They pour into you, and it's a very good place for community to build things, to talk about things. We've had even politicians come to our garden, and it's a respite for them to actually talk to people in a human way. And it slows everything down where it's more understandable, more reachable.
4: What would you say, or what would you want your neighbors that you live close to, or even people who live in other parts of the city, what would you tell them if they said, I feel like I'm too busy to go out to the garden to find peace, or, oh, my life is too chaotic to find peace?
3: I would say it's so essential to make time for yourself. In these days, we are all so driven. We all have work to do. We have things to see and people to touch and this and that and the other, but we forget about ourselves. It's essential to have that little bit of time, even if it's only a half an hour, go to sit, to meditate, to just not think about anything else and just see what comes to your psyche. That is a piece that's unknown to a lot of people. And we all can do that anytime. But being able to go to the garden, that's a benefit. So you're able to go there and to get crops and things to eat as a reward is just beautiful.
1: For DK Kennard, peace in nature is something you practice and something you build with others.
5: I am the Director of Community Engagement with the New York Restoration Project, acronym NYRP. I am born and raised in New York City, and I'm often disheartened when people refer to my city as a concrete jungle. New York City is many things, but the first thing it ever was and still is to a gardener is green. It is always nature. And because it is always nature, for me, it is always peace.
1: Ooh. I love that orientation, DK. You mentioned about being the misconceptions that people have about New York City and its pace. Can you share how you've been able to not go into this narrative that people have about New York City being just concrete and busyness, but rather it always being green?
5: I started out as a very young horticulturalist at home. I am very severely asthmatic, and I couldn't always go outside because New York City is a city that is fraught with pollution and environmental challenges. And because of that, my mom had to create nature at home. She started me very early with houseplants that have been in my family lineage, have been in my home for decades that I inherited when she passed. And she created the garden inside of our house. I have plants literally in every room of my home. That is my New York City. Seeing green in my home, learning about green in my home while seeing the city skyline and landscape outside of my window. And I actually came to the gardens much later in life. I have had a wide and long span of various careers, but nature always kept calling me home, metaphorically to my own indoor space, but also to the spaces in the city that reflect nature. And growing up with plants, but I always had this sense of green, of life, of oxygen, and living. And I took that with me wherever I go, and I still do. It wasn't until the pandemic when the easily one of the hardest hitting times of my life and many people's lives just completely stopped us. I wasn't going to find that peace solely by myself being isolated. So I started coming out to the gardens, and what I knew happened, so was everybody else. Everybody else was coming to the gardens because that's where nature is, that's where peace is. And we had enough space to carefully and safely distance, but we didn't have to be socially distant. And when I went to the gardens, nature responded. It had the earth medicine that I needed to be calm. It had the food that I needed to be well. It had the people that I needed to talk to when I was afraid. It had the beauty that I needed when I was lonely. It had the bird songs that I needed to hear when I needed music and joy. And I could bring all of those things back into my home because my spirit was filled. So was my belly with all the wonderful dishes that I made. And so was my heart because I had those connections. I had that peace and I could bring it back with me. I needed the time to really refocus, to stop being on this rush. And I needed to embrace what was becoming my purpose of becoming a full-time gardener. This is your purpose. This is your peace. Being in nature, serving the people, growing food, growing people to grow community.
1: Thank you for sharing your story. It's interesting to hear. At times people will think of peace and they'll think of this like solitary peace or this peace that is isolated. And it's beautiful to hear that you are able to sustain peace by it being a communal networked experience with people and nature.
5: I often hear people say, there's not enough time in the day. Yes, there is. There's plenty of time. Maybe you're just doing too much. Maybe you've put your peace on a back burner and you're not living peacefully. So you're starting to feel a little too busy and a little too overwhelmed. I know your listeners are thinking, you know, well, I have responsibilities. So do I. Bring them to the garden. I have a family. So do I. Bring them to the garden. You know, the club is not it for me. It's lit in the garden. I want to figure out some problems. Let me come to the garden and talk to my village. I want to do some work. I can do that in the garden. That's my outside office. If I can make time to be busy, I can make time to invest in my health and well-being. I can have lunch in the garden. You know, I don't take phone calls in the garden because that's disruptive. I can listen to my music. I can exercise in the garden, right? So many things I can do in the garden. And maybe some of your listeners are going, well, climate prevents me from doing that. That's true. But I can sit in a greenhouse from the rain. I can wear my winter coat in the garden. There is still life happening there. Nature starts with your houseplants. It starts right there. Get a plant. Plant something. Put some seeds in your hand. There's a joy that comes when you even just start in your indoor home. And then when you come outside, be an active participant. Listen for birds. Look for butterflies. Don't think ill of squirrels. Look at the plant and animal life around you that you've never maybe noticed before. Look at the trees on your block. Look at the trees that you pass when you're being busy going to the subway. Look at the cracks in the cement and notice that life in green always finds a way, right? Look at the tree pits, the tree areas. Look at the wood, look at the bark. If you're feeling a little adventurous, put your hand on a tree and connect with it. If you're not ready, just stand there and look at it. I make time to eat. I make time to get up and shower and brush my teeth. If I can make time for everything else, I can make time for my wellness. So not only are we committed to providing these green spaces where you can find peace, where you can bring peace, where you can curate peace and create peace, We are committed to educating all New Yorkers and beyond to learn how to engage with nature and one another. Because when you engage in the garden, you are engaging with other people positively. And you can still engage, but also be by yourself, if that makes sense. If you are an introvert, you can engage and be with people. If you are an extrovert, you can come and engage and learn about nature. So it's like, why wouldn't you want to come to the garden? The garden is lit. The garden is where it's at, right? Get to see people, get to grow stuff, get to eat. What's more fun than that? You know, and you get to have peace. That's it.
1: That was correspondent Amber Wortham speaking with DK Kennard of the New York Restoration Project. Earlier, you heard from Richard Hayden and Kira Strong of the High Line, Emily Walker of the Natural Areas Conservancy, and Sharon Keller of the Seeger Community Garden in Queens. Even in a city, even in a single block, even in the smallest patch of soil, there is something living, something ongoing, something that invites us to slow down and notice. And sometimes, that's where peace begins. To learn more about our guests and their work, go to peacetalksradio.com. That's where you can go to hear all our programs in our series dating back to 2003. 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Nola Daves Moses is our executive director. Ali Adelman composed and performs our theme music. For Amber Wortham and co-founders Paul Ingalls and Suzanne Kreider, I'm Jessica Tickton. Thanks so much for listening to and for supporting Peace Talks Radio.

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1: We are actually dependent upon what nature provides us. 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
0: 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Whether it's the search for inner peace, harmony in our closest relationships, or understanding in our workplaces, schools, neighborhoods, and beyond, we explore it here on Peace Talks Radio. From personal moments to global movements, we consider what it takes to build a more peaceful world. I'm Jessica Tickton. We're revisiting a Peace Talks Radio Earth Day special from our archive and including an updated reflection on how these ideas have evolved. Climate change is often talked about in terms of rising temperatures or extreme weather, but for many people around the world, its effects are already being felt in more immediate ways through water shortages, displacement, and growing instability. For years, researchers and peace builders have been asking a difficult question. How does a change in climate shape the conditions for conflict or for cooperation? In this program, we revisit conversations from our archive that explored these questions, including an interview with Dan Smith of the peacebuilding organization International Alert. And today we hear how his thinking has evolved, moving from a sense of risk to a recognition that these connections are already a reality. We'll also explore what determines whether societies are able to respond to these challenges and what role each of us might play. Dan Smith is the author of the report, A Climate of Conflict, The Links Between Climate Change, Peace, and War. Smith says understanding this link between the effects of climate change and world peace and security means understanding what he calls the consequences of consequences.
3: Global warming, which is caused by largely by carbon emissions, leads to changes in weather patterns. And those changes in weather patterns mean then that there are consequences like rising sea levels, melting glaciers, rainy seasons. Some places get longer. In some places, there's less rainfall. The crop cycle gets shorter, and so on. And then as you follow through, all of those, the physical effects, have further consequences in the sense that they make the lives of people harder. For example, in Peru, the melting of the tropical glaciers is a really serious problem. And while to begin with that means that there will be an overabundant supply of water, in relatively short time frame, there's actually going to be shortages of water. Now, what is going to be the consequences of that? Is it possible that, for example, water prices will rise, that left to itself, this result will produce water profiteering? How will ordinary people respond to water profiteering? We've actually seen from within Peru that they respond with protest and that sometimes those protests have turned violent. What will be the further effects of that? All the time we are tracing through the consequences of the consequences and trying to look at what are the risks which are being generated here. I think sometimes people sort of find it a bit difficult to get their heads round all of the imponderables in this. And the only thing which I can say in response to that is, well, we have to get our heads round all of these imponderables. The future is going to be different from the past. And if we're going to survive that future, and if we're going to even prosper in that future, we have to figure out the ways in which it could be different and where those ways are negative and potentially even disastrous, then we've got to figure out a counter strategy.
4: There's so much discussion going on about all of this right now, and there are those who write about, those who speak about and believe that the link between climate change and conflict is tenuously made and has not been demonstrated. And how do you respond to that?
3: Well, I've seen some of these studies, and they're serious studies, but I think the thing to bear in mind with all of this is there are two things, right? One is those people who've been thinking about global warming and climate change over the past couple of decades have rightly taught us to understand that the future is going to be different from the past. So if you research past patterns of the relationship between environment or climate and conflict, and you don't find a clear relationship, you may be accurately researching what did happen from, let's say, 1960 to 1999. But this may not be telling you what is likely to happen from now and henceforth. And the second thing is that we are not talking about making hard and fast predictions. We're talking about risk, and we're talking about the management of risk. And if there is a case to be made, as we believe there is, that there is a serious risk of conflict as a result of the interaction between the consequences of climate change and other social reality, then surely something ought to be done about it. If there's a serious risk of an accident, shouldn't you do something to try to prevent that accident? Shouldn't you drive more safely? Shouldn't you walk on the pavement instead of in the middle of the highway? And so on and so forth. It's really no more complicated than that. And I don't think that arguments which show that there's no proof of a connection between climate change and conflict over the previous three decades or four decades are any kind of a guide whatsoever as to what the links could be and what we should do out of sensible caution over the next 2 to 3 decades.
4: And in your report, you, a phrase that I read over and over again is not only it's the notion of a different approach that you talk about being possible, but you say it's based on peace building and engaging communities.
3: Yeah. What we found as we went into it was that many of the activities that you would carry out in order to adapt successfully to the threat of climate change are the same as the kind of activities that you do in order to build peace. And this is because the key to it in both cases is the involvement of the community at the base. You've got to have government support for this. It's got to be led and inspired from the national level. Almost certainly, that needs international assistance for resourcing it and for providing encouragement. But if you don't have the energy at the community level, if you don't have the drive coming from there, from local leaders, from traditional leaders, and from elected leaders, this can't be done top-down, on command. It can only be done bottom-up with the involvement of ordinary people.
0: We spoke with Dan Smith again recently to hear how his perspective has changed.
1: The core of how to think about the relationship between climate change and insecurity and conflict is to understand how the impact of a changing climate interacts with various different features of the socioeconomic and political environment. A poorer country, a badly governed country, a region within a country that has been marginalized and ignored by the capital, somewhere where inequality is rife, perhaps a country or a region which has recently suffered violent conflict or where there is violent conflict next door. All of these are aspects of vulnerability. 15 to 20 years ago, we thought this was a risk. Today, we see that it's a reality. Human society is based everywhere on natural foundations. Even in the most modern, urban, digitalized environments, we are actually dependent upon what nature provides us. And if the natural foundations of our lives together are turning out to be somewhat unstable, it's hardly surprising that this can lead to violent conflict. We humans, we are part of this. We are part of the biosphere. So it's not as if when we damage nature, we're damaging something outside us. We're damaging ourselves because we are part of nature. The evidence has become clearer, and in a way that's really tragic because it means that that some of the worst thoughts of 15 to 20 years ago are coming true. And on the other hand, I think that as things become clearer, you are seeing more and more in governments, as well as amongst citizens and ordinary people, the understanding that it's important to act and that we have to act now to secure a world that is safer for nature and therefore, because we're a part of it, for us.
0: That was Dan Smith, former director of the peacebuilding organization International Alert.
5: Next, we visit with Thomas Homer Dixon, chair at the Trudeau Center for Peace and Conflict Studies at the University of Toronto. He's devoted much of his academic career since the late 1980s, exploring the connection between environmental stress and violence in developing countries.
2: Within the work that we did during that decade, we were focusing in particular on renewable resources in poor countries. In those days, and it's still largely true, about half the world's population depends upon local supplies of fresh water, of cropland, of fuel wood to provide for their daily survival. And we looked at places where those were under stress, where those resources were degraded or overused, where perhaps there were too many people for the resources that were available in those areas, and then tried to understand what kind of effects those scarcities of cropland, forests, and water had on people. You know, how did it affect their lives? Did it make them poorer? Did it cause them to move? Did it deepen divisions between ethnic groups in their communities? Did it weaken institutions? Weaken, say, local governments and even national governments? So we investigated all of those things really, really closely with an eye on what the possibilities were for conflict, in particular, insurgency and revolution and guerrilla war within these societies, how these stresses might contribute to those kinds of conflict. I spent quite a bit of time with my colleagues thinking through what might happen if the climate did start to change and what the implications would be. And it turns out that a lot of that original analysis we did now, quite some time ago, is really relevant. Because now we are seeing climate change affecting people all over the world, and we're seeing real impacts now affecting potentially hundreds of millions of people.
4: Why do some societies successfully adapt while others don't?
2: Well, that's really the $64,000 question. And it really relates to the issue of climate change. Are we going to have the capacity to respond creatively with innovation, with solutions, to the climate change challenge that we're facing? I think of this in terms of what I call an ingenuity gap. In fact, I wrote a book titled The Ingenuity Gap. There are factors that are driving up our requirement for more complicated and sophisticated solutions to our problems. Problems are getting harder, and so we need better solutions, and we need a faster rate of delivery of solutions. And then there are things that actually, in some societies, stop the delivery of solutions, actually prevent societies from responding. Even though problems are getting harder, those societies can't respond. And so in many of the cases we were looking at, we started to dig under the surface and look at the things that would keep people and governments and institutions from effectively solving their problems. Things like corruption, governments that don't have adequate finances are not going to be able to effectively solve their citizens' problems. And something that comes up over and over again is the power of special interests who want to maintain the status quo and block any useful reform.
4: Do you have, off the top of your head, some ideas about how people can wrap their heads around some of these issues and do something in their lives?
2: First of all, I think it's really important that people realize that climate change, in particular, which I think is probably ultimately the most threatening environmental challenge human beings will ever face, that climate change is not just a matter of the temperature getting warmer outside. It's going to affect every aspect of our economies and societies and the way we live, and especially the lives of our children and our grandchildren, because the biggest impacts are going to manifest themselves later in this century. And it will have effects on not just quality of life, but on life, period. It's going to affect whether societies can actually maintain themselves as stable, coherent, productive enterprises. So that's the first thing that I think people need to realize. The second thing is that climate change is a tractable problem. It's a problem we can solve. We have the technology, you know, like they used to say in the $6 million man, you know, we can do this. It's mostly about will. It's about mobilization. It's about political leadership. And it's about action at the individual and community level. 50% of the climate change problem is going to be solved by things that people do in their households and in their communities. Individual changes that people make in how much energy they consume, what kind of technologies they use, what kind of lifestyles they lead. We don't have to sacrifice quality of life here, but we do have to change the way we live, probably fairly significantly. And we can still be very, very happy, though. And that's stuff that can start right now. You know, people deride Al Gore when he talks about changing light bulbs. But the first step is changing a light bulb. There's a lot more that needs to be done, and a lot of it's going to be a lot harder than changing a light bulb. But the first thing you need to do is think about the simple things and the easy things, and then you can go on to the harder. And it's possible for everybody to do that. Some of it can be personal at the level of the household. Some of it can be in terms of our own lifestyle practices. And some of it can be in the level of our political mobilization and lobbying for changes in government policies, and in particular giving courageous political leaders who want to do the right thing the cover that they need, the support they need to go ahead and do it. And that happens one conversation, one conference, one letter to the editor, one article to a community newspaper, one dinner discussion at a time.
5: Dr. Thomas Homer Dixon oversees the Peace and Conflict Studies Department at the University of Toronto. He spoke with our interviewer, Carol Boss. 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This is a Peace Talks Radio special, Making Peace with Our Earth. I'm Paul Mingles. When the British Petroleum Deepwater Horizon oil rig exploded in April of 2010 and set off the largest accidental marine oil spill in history, virtually everyone viewing the disruption to wildlife and the lives of the people in that region was devastated. We felt like it probably set off an inner conflict in many about humans' relationship with nature. So we sought out some voices of people who have already placed that relationship at the center of their lives to see how their experiences and thinking might help us all grapple with this conflict. A lot of the headlines during the 3 months when the oil gushed into the Gulf framed the event as an attack or war on nature. How can we think and act to make peace with nature? Today we speak with John Francis, whose response to an oil spill in 1971 was to quit riding in motorized vehicles altogether for 22 years and walk all across the country, and during 17 of those years, not to speak a single word. In all that time, he completed the bachelor's, master's, and PhD degrees in land management. He's the author of Planet Walker, How to Change Your World One Step at a Time, and he talked with our Carol Boss.
6: It was only about 500,000 gallons from two tankers that collided near the Golden Gate Bridge. My girlfriend and I, we just rushed to the scene to see an oil spill. We've never seen one before. I've never seen one. And we didn't see it because of the fog, but what we did experience was the smell. And I wanted to do something, and I said to my girlfriend, I said, how about us getting out of our cars and just walking? She kind of laughed at me.
4: You're talking about not just walking down the beach. You were talking about a larger decision?
6: Absolutely. I mean, I was talking about getting rid of our involvement with motor transport altogether, meaning we walk to the store, we'd walk to the movies. Wherever we had to go, we would walk.
4: That presented you with an opportunity to change, didn't it?
6: Well, it did. You know, and I think that these events happen in our lives all the time. There are all certain kinds of events that happen that give us an opportunity to make a difference in our own lives. And eventually what happens is when we make a difference in our own lives, we are making difference in each other's lives. But what happened was, because in my community people saw me walking, and they started to argue with me about how one person really can't make a difference. And I didn't know if that was true or not. I just found myself arguing all the time. Here I am walking around in this beautiful environment, and all I do is argue with my friends and my neighbors, who often felt that what I was doing was something to make them look bad. And so on my birthday, I took the extraordinary step of deciding not to speak for one day. And that was what really changed my life most dramatically.
4: And what happened after that first day of not speaking? What did you notice?
6: Well, the first thing that I noticed about not speaking was that I hadn't been listening. And because I hadn't been listening, I had stopped learning. I would just listen long enough to believe that I understood or knew what the other person was going to say. And then I would stop listening to them. And I would start thinking about how I was going to say that they were wrong, or that, yes, they were right, but I could say that better, or I was smarter than they were, and this is what I had come up with. And that one day I realized that I had not been listening, and that I had stopped learning. And I stopped speaking for another day and another day, until finally I had decided that I was going to not speak for a year, and I would ask myself on my birthday if that was still appropriate, because I was learning so much. And it allowed me to put myself, the things that I believed, aside to listen to someone more fully.
4: You took very large walks across the country. Would I be correct in saying that, in a sense, all of this was part of a recognition on your part of a personal responsibility?
6: Absolutely.
4: Can you talk about that?
6: Well, as I was driving across the Golden Gate Bridge with my girlfriend in our four-wheel drive vehicle, I understood that part of what was washing up on the shore, I had some responsibility, because here I am driving a motorized vehicle and we're using this oil, and I wanted the oil quickly, I wanted it cheaply, I wanted lots of it. And because of that, the industry, I was creating a demand, as we all do. The industry was responding to that demand. Now, absolutely, oil companies have a greater preponderance of the responsibility, especially when they spill it. But in all fairness, I have to take some of the responsibility myself.
4: Did that bring you a sense of peace in any way?
6: Not right away. Because I think that when I made those decisions, I did make them with a kind of chip on my shoulder. And that's when I was arguing with my neighbors and my friends and colleagues about what it was I was doing and how it was going to make a difference. When I stopped talking, that allowed me to step back from that and to rediscover something, and that was the grounding of what I was doing and who I was, and that the walking actually went beyond a protest of oil spills, and the silence went beyond a protest of oil spills. But this was something even bigger than that, that was going to allow me to rediscover who I was and who I had to be in the world or the planet.
4: For the 20th anniversary of Earth Day, which was in 1990, you arrived on the East Coast, and it was there, wasn't it, that you decided to speak?
6: I had walked across the United States, studied oil spills all the way up to a PhD level. Environment was my degree. And when I got to the East Coast, I finally had something that I needed to say. Environment, to me, had changed. When I started out, it was just about pollution, and soon became about loss of species and loss of habitat, all those things we traditionally think of environment. But what I understood was, and it was in the literature, is that people are part of the environment. And if people were indeed part of the environment, then our first opportunity to treat the environment in a sustainable way, or even to understand what sustainability is in the relationship with ourselves and with each other. If we related to each other with respect and love and dignity and not looking to, I guess, exploit one another, to oppress each other, if we really treated each other the way we wanted to see our physical environment treated, then we would find that what would happen in our physical environment would be a mitigation of a lot of the problems and a lot of the issues that we are facing today. For example, and this is a very simple example, if I were a manufacturer and I lived on a river and I was making widgets, of course, and widgets were wonderful, everybody wanted them, but in making widgets, there's a waste product which I was dumping into the river. In economic terms, that's called an externality because I don't have to pay for getting rid of that waste product. As it goes downstream, my company learns that it's actually causing health problems to the town downstream and that they actually have to pay to clean up the river in order to keep from having these health problems. Now, if I were thinking like, hey, you know, how we treat each other is how we treat the environment, right away I would say, oh, my God, let's stop. We have to stop and figure out how we're going to take care of this. If I weren't, I might say, well, listen, I want us to bury that memo, and we're not going to do nothing until people absolutely make us do something. And in that way, you can see how our relationship, our personal relationship with ourselves and with each other and understanding our connectedness would actually make a difference in the environment.
4: I know that it's easy for people to turn the TV off or to put a newspaper aside and create some distance between themselves and a tragedy such as the Gulf oil spill. How does a person know when it's their moment to make a decision?
6: Well, when the tears are running down your face, when you've heard something on the news, or when you have read it in the paper, you know that there's an opportunity for you to make a change, to do something. Because right then, you have passion to do it. Maybe the tears will go away. They will go away. But at that moment, you know that there's something that's touching you on an emotional level, and you can do something.
5: John Francis, who gave up motor transport from 1972 to 1994 and remained silent during most of those years in response to a West Coast oil spill. In 1991, he was named a United Nations Environmental Program Goodwill Ambassador, and he's written the book Planet Walker, How to Change Your World One Step at a Time.
0: 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Nola Daves Moses is our executive director. Ali Adelman composed and performs our theme music. For co-founders Paul Ingalls and Suzanne Kreider, I'm Jessica Dickton. 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

Good morning. This is Freddie, host of Front Porch Folk. This is a pre-recorded show, especially for Memorial Day, right here on your community radio station, WERU 89.9 FM, Blue Hill, and streaming online at weru.org. We're bringing you a couple songs about the holiday. We'll start off with Dave Dodson, and we'll end with one about a family reunion. In between, we'll bring you some songs from the Civil War, and I've got three songs that mention the Vietnam Memorial.

0: In 1944, the conditions of the war in Europe were beginning to appear brighter for the Allied forces. On June 6th, General Dwight D. Eisenhower gave his D-Day radio message announcing the landing of troops at Normandy.
1: People of Western Europe, a landing was made this morning on the coast of France by troops of the Allied Expeditionary Force. This landing is part of the concerted United Nations plan for the liberation of Europe.
0: Between news bulletins, songs with wartime messages continued to be the hits of the day. The biggest hit of the war years was won by Elton Britt. There's a Star-Spangled Banner waving somewhere. There's a star.

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We hitchhiked to Denver, fresh out of high school. Man, we were sights to be seen. And that was the year that you dated my cousin, till they took us away in the fall. 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
2: 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And my name is the Reverend Redbeard. I will be your host for this morning's edition of the Sunday Coffee House. Hope y'all have had a good start to spring. May has been a little wet at points, but it's had some decent weather as well. We got those 90s last week. Well, some places got 90s. And today, waking up, it looks like it was only about 39 or 40 degrees, so a little on the chilly side. So, before we get into the music or anything else, I'm going to do a quick rundown of what we got on the forecast for today and tomorrow for Memorial Day. Looks like today we're going to have mostly cloudy, highs in the lower 60s. Temperature will be falling into the upper 50s by the afternoon, and south winds will be 5 to 10 mile per hour. Tonight, we're going to have a chance of rain in the evening, and then rain again after midnight. Patchy fog after midnight, lows in the mid-40s. Southeast winds 5 to 10 mile per hour, and gusts up to 25 after midnight. Chance of rain is near 100%. It's going to be a wet one. Memorial Day looks like we will have rain and patchy fog with highs in the lower 60s. Southeast wind 10 to 15 mile per hour. Becoming south 5 to 10 mile per hour in the afternoon. Gusts as high as 30. And chance of rain is near 100%. Monday night will be mostly cloudy with a chance of rain. Then partly cloudy after midnight. It looks like it should clear off by Tuesday, and we should start seeing the sun again, but it does look like there's going to be a little rain for the Memorial Day services. So hopefully y'all prepare accordingly, bring your umbrella, whatever you happen to be doing to remember the day. Anyways, we've got a great great show stored for you. I've got a good mix of freshly brewed folk on the way. We got some stuff from Charlie Oran, we've got Victoria Bigelow, Alex Amen, Milk Carton Kids, and much, much more on the way. I will start that, and we will get right into the music right after a word from the channel sponsors. Be back with the interview. Thank you all for listening. Stay tuned.
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0: around large boulders? 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

Howdy, folks. Welcome back. You're listening to the Sunday Morning Coffee House here on WERU. You just heard a new one from the Milk Carton Kids. That was Sad Song off of their newest album, Lost Cause Lover Fool. Before that, we have one from Alex Amen, and that was Cabin by the Sea. We also had a brand new one from Victoria Bigelow and Lennon Vanderdoss, and that was Light You Up. And starting off the show, we had one from Charlie Orion, and that was Franklin of his brand new album, How Does a Stupid Kid Get Here? So, coming up on the way, we got something new from Noah Gunderson. We got one from Noah Kahan's newest album. It's something from an artist named Newport. And Request, all on the way. Thank y'all for listening. Stay tuned.

0: CJ Kinney for Esoterica, a short feature exploring the realms of the extraordinary. Like a lot of people today, I've been thinking about the world. There's a lot going on, and much of it isn't peaceful. And if you spend enough time online, it can feel like everything is falling apart. But here's the thing. It's not. For most Americans alive today, this is actually the safest, healthiest, and most prosperous moment in human history. It just doesn't feel that way. Maybe that's because most of us didn't live through World War I, World War II, the Great Depression, the Cold War, the Vietnam War, the Civil War, or the flu pandemic of 1918. My parents lived through all of that during a time when an infected paper cut could literally kill you. I remember standing for hours in gas lines during the oil crisis of the 1970s. You think things are bad now? We forget that inflation was actually worse in the 1970s, 1980s, 2008, and even in 2022 than it is today. When I was born in 1968, it was legal to deny women housing, loans, credit cards, education opportunities, and pay them less simply because they were female. Pregnant women could be legally fired. And if you were a person of color, things were even harder. In fact, it wasn't until the passage of the Civil Rights Act in 1964, Title IX in 1972, and the Equal Credit Opportunity Act of 1974 that things started looking up. So yes, we do have problems today, serious ones. But life was so much harder for absolutely everyone who came before us. In the early 1900s, the average life expectancy in America was 47. Back then, people routinely died from simple infections, childbirth, contaminated water, tuberculosis, measles, influenza, and things we now cure with Neosporin and antibiotics. Today, even struggling Americans have access to an astonishing wealth of comforts and protections. Indoor plumbing, refrigeration, electricity, heat, smartphones, instant communication, transportation, education, modern medicine, and unlimited information. And though we take it all for granted today, most of this appeared only recently. And violent crime, despite what the internet says, it's at its lowest ever, down about 75% from the peaks of the late 20th century. The way we live now, the safety, comfort, technology, mobility, and legal protections we enjoy would have seemed miraculous to almost every human being who came before us. And yet we barely notice. In near perfect comfort, we wake in climate-controlled homes, take showers with clean, hot water flowing instantly from safe indoor plumbing, transport ourselves in vehicles that will soon drive themselves, all while staring into glowing magic screens, furious at strangers we've never met. And that worries me more than anything else, because despite all our astonishing progress, we still struggle to see the humanity in one another. We assume disagreement is bigoted, stupid, evil. We villainize and cancel people before even listening to them. Our judgmental assumptions are all that's needed to dismiss, discount, disregard our fellow humans. We have stopped speaking with curiosity and started speaking with contempt. But the truth is, most of us want the same things: peace, safety, dignity, opportunity. We simply disagree on how to get there, while also forgetting how very far we've come. But if we can communicate and listen, we can together create solutions instead of outrage. But if we can't, America won't decline because of the myriad of troubling but inevitable pressures and problems that visit every generation. It will decline because of simple hubris. For Esoterica, this is CJ Kinney. Thanks so much for listening.
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2: Good morning, folks, and welcome back to the Sunday Morning Coffee House here on WERU. Right before the break, break, we had a brand new song from an artist called Newport. That was their song, Carry. Before that, we had a new one from Noah Kahan. That was Lighthouse off of his album, The Great Divide. And we had one to start off that last block was Noah Gunderson. And that was You and Me off of his brand new album, Rites of Spring. So coming up and on the way, we've got something from Mark Wilkinson. We got some Senora May featuring Tyler Childers and Casey Musgraves. All coming right up. Thank you all for listening. Stay tuned.

Welcome back, folks. You are listening to the Sunday Morning Coffee House here on WERU. I'm the Reverend Redbeard, and you just heard a new one from South for Winter. That was their version of Ban Ban. That's off of their new album, As You Wish, Volume 2. Before that, we had one from Casey Musgraves featuring Gregory Allen Isakov, and that was Coyote. That's off of her new album, Middle of Nowhere. We also have one from Senora May, featuring Tyler Childers, and that was Planting by the Signs. We started off that last block with Mark Wilkinson and Human Beings off of his new album, Love and Loss. Coming up on the way, I've got another cover song for you. This one from Nate Bergman and Emma Boster. We've got something new from Jensen McRae and Deb Never, all coming right up. Thank you all for listening. Be back with you in a few.

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0: Howdy, folks, and welcome back. If you were just joining us right before the break, we heard a brand new one from an artist called Deb Never. That was her new song, How to Forget, off of the album Arcade. Before that, we had a new one from Jensen McRae. That was her song, Taboo. And we had one from Nate Bergman. That was his cover of I Will Follow You Into the Dark. Coming up on the way, we get stuff from Beethoven, something from Shaky Graves, and Bren coming right up. Thank you for listening. Stay tuned.

God to be free. Yes, and how many times can a man turn his head and pretend that he just doesn't

Welcome back, folks. You are listening to the Sunday Morning Coffee House here on WERU. I am the Reverend Redbeard. I am your host this fine Sunday morning. And you just heard Chance Pena with The Voyager. Before that, we had a request. Today is Bob Dylan's birthday. And somebody wanted to hear one of his best-known tunes. So we played Blowin' in the Wind. That was the version off of the Bob Dylan's Greatest Hits released in 2023. And we had one from Shaky Graves that was No Place to Be off of the new album Fondness, etc. We started off that last block with Beethoven and the song Blue Around You. So coming up on the way, we got something from Kevin Atwater, we got one from Ken Pomeroy, and Jack Van Cleef. We'll see how much we can get in before the Awanajo Almanac. I will be back with you soon. Thank y'all for listening.

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This is what you shall do. Love the earth and the sun and the animals. Despise riches. Give alms to everyone that asks. Stand up for the stupid and crazy. Devote your income and labor to others. Hate tyrants. Argue not concerning God. Have patience and indulgence toward the people. Take off your hat to nothing, known or unknown, or to any man or number of men. Re-examine all you have been told at school or church or in any book. Dismiss whatever insults your own soul, not only in its words, but in the silent lines of its lips and face, and between the lashes of your eyes, in every motion and joint of your body. From Walt Whitman, whose 202nd birthday is coming up, born 1819, died 1892. Hello, everyone. I'm Rob McCall, and this is the Awanajo Almanac, devoted to feeling at home in nature and breaking down the wall of hostility between us and the rest of creation. This is the almanac for May 21st to 29th, 2021. And we're going to see the full flower moon. So here are some natural events. The march of spring that we watch passing in front of our eyes is like a Memorial Day parade, only infinitely more grand. The explosion of leaf and flower lifted us up from planet winter and is now dropping us ever so gently down onto planet summer. It's happening so fast now that we can barely keep up. The translucent light of new green leaves shines ever deeper into our hearts, brightening and warming even the darkest and chilliest corners. Caretakers bustle about, preparing places for seasonal owners, weeding, mulching, patching, painting, in preparation for the urban migration, which is already well underway. Yellow pollen from maples, birches, and oaks coats the windshield and floats up onto the beach at high tide. We breathe in this stuff of life, and it makes us sneeze. Here's a field and forest report. While apple trees begin to drop their petals and lilacs offer up their heady perfume, dandelion seeds float through the air, bringing memories of childhood when we would blow the seeds in each other's faces and laugh without a care in the world. Heart-shaped new aspen leaves tremble in the slightest breeze, and choke cherry blossoms decorate the roadside. Apple and blueberry growers were hoping for some warm, sunny, calm days so that the bees would be busy pollinating, and we seem to have gotten several such days. This is the first step in getting some good fruit by the end of the summer. Unfortunately, we also need rain desperately, as the southern part of the state teeters on the edge of drought. Come on, rain. And here's a saltwater report. Last week's column about camping brought many responses, with tales of falling tents and flaming stoves. Camping on an island is in a class by itself, with special problems and special pleasures. First, many coastal islands are private, so we have to find the right island that is available for camping. And for this, nothing matches the Maine Island Trail Association, which oversees camping at 240 island and coastal campsites offered by landowners along 375 miles of Maine coast. You can go to their website, Maine Island Trail Association, or you can call 207
761-8225. There are special problems of island camping, and these include bringing your own water and food, of course, and being prepared to carry off all your own trash and human waste. And this takes some planning. Fog can be a problem, too. On one of my first island adventures 30 years ago, I cleverly set up my tent under a huge spruce on Tinker Island by the shore, hoping to be protected from any rain showers during the night. Well, when I awoke the next morning, my tent was soaking wet from fog dripping off the tree, while the ground and all the other tents around were perfectly dry. I certainly learned my lesson. Another time we camped in fog for 5 straight days, and navigation from island to island depended strictly on chart and compass, with a lot of dead reckoning. Special pleasures of island camping include beach combing, swimming in salt water and washing in salt water, new plants to identify, and watching sunrise over the water. Altogether unforgettable. And here's a rank opinion. The whole earth is an island. It is not infinite. It has limits which we cannot freely transgress without danger. And finally, a couple of seed pods to carry around. The first from the main author, Sarah Orne Jewett, 1849 to 1909. In the life of each of us, there is a place, remote and islanded, and given to endless regret or secret happiness. And from John Donne, the English preacher poet, 1572 to 1641. No man is an island entirely unto itself. Every man is a piece of the continent, a part of the main.

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2: Welcome back, folks. You are listening to the Sunday Morning Coffee House here on WERU. I am the Reverend Redbeard, your host this weekend, and before the Awanaja Almanac, we had a new one from Ken Pomeroy that was Look at Miss Ohio. That's off of their new EP, Tonight's News. We also have one from Kevin Atwater that was I'm Not Where You're At. And before that, we had Chance Pena and The Voyager. Coming up on the way, we got one from Jack Van Cleef. We got something from Josephine Illingworth and Henrik coming right up. Thank you all for listening. Stay tuned.

0: Howdy, folks. Welcome back to the Sunday Morning Coffee House. I'm the Reverend Redbeard, and you just heard Bruno Plum with the song Monarch, and that is off of their brand new album, Bloom Again. Before that, we had a new one from Henrik. That was You Should Have Seen Her. We had a brand new one from Josephine Illingworth. That was Hail. That's off of the new album, Bright Things I Found in the Dark. And we have one from Jack Van Cleef. That was Annie Green. That is off of the new album, Green 2. So this is just about the top of the hour. So as a friendly reminder, you are listening to Community Radio, WERU, 89.9 FM Blue Hill. 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And I will be back with you with more music in just a few. Stay tuned.
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0: Welcome back, folks, and thank you for tuning in to the Sunday Morning Coffee House here on Community Radio WERU. I'm the Reverend Redbeard. I am your host this weekend, and before we get back into the music, for those of you just joining us, I want to do a quick check-in on the weather. Looks like today will be mostly cloudy, highs in the lower 60s. Temperature will be falling into the upper 50s this afternoon with south winds 5 to 10 mile per hour. Tonight, there's a chance of rain in the evening and then rain after midnight with patchy fog. Lows will be in the mid-40s, southeast winds 5 to 10 mile per hour, gusts as high as 25 after midnight. The chance of rain is near 100%. And for Memorial Day, it looks like rain, patchy fog, highs in the lower 60s, southeast winds 10 to 15 mile per hour, becoming south 5 to 10 mile per hour in the afternoon, and gusts up to 30 mph. Chance of rain is near 100%. Monday night, we will see it start to dissipate. It will be mostly cloudy with a chance of rain and then partly cloudy after midnight. Patchy fog, lows around 50, northwest winds around 5 mile per hour. Chance of rain is 40%. And Tuesday, we should see the sun return, much warmer with highs in the upper 70s, west winds 10 to 15 mile per hour, and gusts up to 30 in the afternoon. So we'll have a couple of wet days for the Memorial Day services. Hopefully you are able to plan accordingly. 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

long ago. Bedtime.

Welcome back, folks. You are listening to the Sunday Morning Coffee House here on WERU. I am the Reverend Redbeard, and you just heard a new one from Jesse Reed. That was Blue Moon. Coincidentally, we have a blue moon going on this month. That'll be the last one on the final day of this month. It will be the last blue moon until at least 2028. Before that song, we had Maggie Rose and her song, Gentle Man. We also had a new one from Lamb Chop, and that was called Weakened. And we have one from Runo Plum that was called Monarch. So, coming up on the way, we're going to have some new stuff from Renee Fleming. We're going to have one from Molly Tuttle and something from Ian No. All coming right up. Thank y'all for listening and stay tuned.

0: This essay was originally published in the Maine Natural History Observer, 2024 issue 4, and has been adapted for radio. It may be the case that more rare birds are visiting Maine, but perhaps they've been there all along unseen. Once thought to be the pastime of a small group of mostly older people, birding has grown exponentially to include people of all ages. It recently experienced a huge boost during COVID as people sought refuge in the outdoors, discovering birds in the process. With more eyes in the field, the probability of finding a rarity increases significantly. Concurrent with this, the revolution in birding technology has come a long way since the first organized system of phone trees were utilized to spread word of a rarity. Finding a rarity, a birder would phone a set list of birding friends who would, in turn, call their own list of friends and so forth. It was limited to a few, and missed calls quickly broke the chain. To be more inclusive, Maine Audubon developed a weekly rare bird report. It was a step in the right direction, but this information could be a week old by the time it was available. The creation of the Maine Birds Listserv was a big step forward, allowing subscribers to post and receive reports of sightings in a more timely and useful manner. Cornell Lab of Ornithology's Rare Bird Alert was a major enhancement to the eBird platform. Now, when an eBirder reports a rarity directly from the field via a smartphone, a rare bird alert is generated within an hour and pushed to the email addresses of all who opt to receive the alerts. This is significant because many rare birds are one-day wonders. For these, if you don't go the day they're reported, you'll miss them. Near real-time notifications are especially important for listers, birders who keep life, year, state, county, and other lists. Digitized field guides loaded into smartphones put entire guides at your fingertips, while useful social media apps have proliferated, including the Maine Birds Google group and the Maine Birds Facebook page, among others. A recent photo posted on the Maine Birds Facebook page caught the attention of some who realized it was a first state record anhinga, unbeknownst to the person who posted it. The Maine Rare Birds Alert GroupMe app, initiated when a stellar sea eagle appeared in Maine in late December 2021, provides real-time communications between all subscribers of the current whereabouts of a rarity, as in, it just flew into the backyard of 236 Sapsucker Lane. At the micro level, many now text directly with friends to coordinate in the hunt for and tracking of a rarity. Smartphone cameras, in conjunction with spotting scopes and binoculars, provide documentation photos that assist birders and reviewers to quickly confirm, or not confirm, reported rarities. A good photo of a recently reported western kingbird, upon scrutiny, turned into a first state record tropical kingbird. Affordable, lightweight cameras with mega-zoom capabilities bring into sharp focus distant, shy, or elusive rarities that might otherwise go unidentified. Another recent game changer is eBird's Merlin Bird ID app, which turns on a phone's microphone, listens for birdsong, and displays a list of each species it hears and records. Merlin can also analyze a photo of a bird taken with your phone or from a print or file on your computer. The Merlin app is not 100% accurate, but it helps narrow down the list of probables. The better the audio or photo quality, the better the outcome. Finally, more and more young people are choosing ornithological and environmental studies and careers. They view birds as a barometer for measuring the health of the environment to which they are keenly attuned. Immersed in birds by virtue of their careers and free time passions, their finely honed birding skills combined with youthful eyes, energy, and a generous spirit are a gift to the greater birding community. In conclusion, with more birders in the field, equipped with better tools, apps, and faster notifications and communication options, more rarities are being found and seen by a greater number of people.
1: 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The theme music is Keeper of the Light by Hallie Pottle Parker, performed by Hallie Pottle Parker and Kate Pottle. For more information, you can go to mainenaturalhistory.org. 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
1: Good morning and welcome back, folks. You are listening to the Sunday Morning Coffee House with the Reverend Redbeard, your host this morning. And we are approaching the end of our show for today. As we always say, here for a good time, but not a long time. But that doesn't mean the music stops. There's plenty more great programming coming up on WERU, and I've still got plenty of good tunes to play for y'all before I bow out for this day. But before we do that, let's talk about what we heard right before the break. We had a new one from Renee Fleming and Bella Flick. That was featuring the iconic voice of Dolly Parton. That was their version of In the Pines. Before that, a bit of a theme, we had one from Molly Tuttle and Golden Highway. And that was Into the Wild. Coming up on the way, we've got one from Ian No, we've got something from Rhiannon Giddens, and Sierra Ho, all coming right up. Thank you all for listening, and stay tuned.

Well, folks, just about it for me today. Thank y'all for tuning in to the Sunday Morning Coffee House here on WERU. Don't change that dial. There's plenty more great stuff coming on the way. You just heard Bonnie Kemp play in Dandelions. Before that was His Golden Messenger and Who You Gonna Run To. In the background right now, it's Bob Dylan. Y'all take care. We'll talk soon.

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1: Go to where the silence is and say something. So says Amy Goodman, award-winning host and executive producer of the daily news program Democracy Now!, heard weekdays at 10 a.m. on WERU, and coming soon to a theater near you. In fact, the new film that chronicles the life and career of Amy Goodman, Steal the Story, Please, will be shown at the Alamo Theater in Bucksport on May 22nd through the 24th. The film takes us behind the scenes with the warm, wisecracking granddaughter of an Orthodox rabbi, raised in a tradition of asking hard questions as she navigates a news landscape of America and the world. 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
6: It is only through a change in human consciousness that the world will be transformed. The personal and the planetary are connected. As we expand our awareness of mind, body, psyche, and spirit, and bring that awareness actively into the world, so also will the world be changed. This is our quest as we explore new dimensions.

0: fast-paced lives can feel like we're constantly juggling, keeping a roof over our heads, keeping up with current affairs, and running a myriad of errands just to keep things on an even keel. In the midst of all of this activity, taking time to sit in a circle with others can seem like a huge commitment. Yet such gatherings offer something deeply restorative, a chance for genuine listening that helps us move beyond feelings of fragmentation and isolation. Our guest today, Ann Scott, has spent many years leading circles with women who are unhoused, marginalized, or in transition. Despite facing enormous challenges, these women come together to listen to one another and to themselves, and in doing so, rediscover their inner wisdom. Through these circles, they reconnect to the love, joy, and creativity that resides at the heart of our shared humanity. Ann Scott is the founder of Dream Weather Foundation and has led workshops and retreats for women from diverse communities and organizations around the country and around the world. Her work centers on restoring the connection between feminine wisdom and social change, and on exploring the healing power of dreams. She's spoken to audiences across the U.S. and internationally, from Switzerland to India, and is the author of several books, including Women, Wisdom, and Dreams, and Listening Circles, Seeding Life, a Guide to Facilitating Women's Circles in Community, and Finding Home, Restoring the Sacred to Life, Stories of Women in Homelessness and Transition. So please join us for the next hour as we explore the healing that emerges when stories are shared and heard within a safe, sacred space of a circle. With our guest, Ann Scott, I'm Justine Willis-Toms. Welcome to New Dimensions. Welcome, Ann.
1: Thank you, Justine. It's a real pleasure to be here.
0: It's a pleasure to have you and be talking about this just grand subject. First of all, I would love for you to share, what was your motivation? I know that you work with many different circles, but today I'd really like to focus on these women who are in tremendous transition and who maybe have been living in a shelter. So how did you start working with these marginalized women?
1: Well, thank you for that question. It started when I was giving a presentation to a gathering of women. It was a fundraiser for the nonprofit, and I was explaining the nature of this work. And there was a woman there, and she kept asking, how does it work? And who is it good for? Who is it useful for? And so I went up to her afterwards and I tried to explain, and she still was not sure. And so she told me she was on the board of a women's shelter, and would it help there? And I said, of course it would. I actually didn't know for sure, but my hunch was that this could be a very, very incredibly helpful support for the women. So I was connected there. I had a pilot program for 10 weeks, and that 10 weeks turned into 10 years.
0: So going into it, Anne, you hadn't tried it before, so there you are, your first session. Do you recall that first session?
1: I recall it intimately. The first session was actually meeting the women. There were about 50 women in a large room, and the program director wanted me to meet with them first and then say what we're doing. And so she pushed me into the room, basically, and I saw the sea of faces looking at me. And I had extreme doubts for a moment whether this was really could be of help. And then I realized that all I could do would be to speak to them as if I were speaking to any woman who was in need. And I spoke about the sacred. I said at one point that they each have a sacredness within them. The room went completely silent, and I watched the clock ticking in the back, and it was like a moment out of time. There was total silence, and something reached the women. I don't think any of them had ever been told that they are sacred in their entire lives. And so that was the beginning. And afterwards, a young woman came up and asked if she could tell me a dream. And from her dream, I knew that this was going to work. Because she said, I had this dream. The psychologist didn't understand it. The therapist didn't understand it. The social worker didn't understand it. But what you just said makes total sense to me.
0: Mm.
1: It was very simple, but it was not, it wasn't for analysis. It was really pointing to the fact she had a very strong link with her ancestors.
0: How lovely, how lovely. And I imagine it takes bravery in some way to just sit in the silence. And when you describe that profound silence, mm-hmm. and the temptation to just jump in and kind of do something at that point, but you allowed that silence. So where did that come from for you? What was your training to allow you to just be in silence?
1: Well, my training has been many years on a Sufi path, and I was introduced to something that was already very familiar to me. And it was about silence and about holding a room full of people, holding a room full of women in my awareness, in my heart, and not being afraid of the silence. It only lasted maybe 30 seconds to a minute, maybe. But in that space, there was something that touched their hearts. And they could trust me, and they could begin to explore what this women's circle might be.
0: Well, maybe it was, and partly your not only experience, but you're showing up in an authentic way.
1: Yes.
0: And when you talked about the sacredness of all the women there, it wasn't just words. I think that they probably felt it, that the truthfulness of your being when you said that to them.
1: Yes, I think you're right. I felt very vulnerable standing up there. And I realized there was nothing I could say that had to come from a completely bare place in me. Not that I knew something or I was particularly knowledgeable and I could teach them something. No. Had to be something very, very true and authentic in me. And that was the only way I could reach them.
0: So after that session with all of them, then you did some smaller circles. I imagine not all 45 of them showed up to the circle, but then you started a circle. And how many women showed up for that first circle?
1: Typically 12.
0: Mm-hmm.
1: Sometimes smaller, sometimes a little bit larger, but that was right. It was in a small room. It worked. It was just right. Many of the women felt uncomfortable being in a circle and sharing from a deeper place. And so the intimacy of a small circle like that made them feel safe.
0: And let's talk about just the way you structure the circle itself. And you mentioned safe. And I guess that's really part of the whole way of conducting a circle is to create a safe container. So how do you go about that?
1: It's both an inner and an outer container. The outer container is basically, this is what we're going to do in the hour. If you feel uncomfortable, you're welcome to leave. We're going to have a 5-minute meditation. And if this is too much for you, then you can just sit there in any way you want. Nothing that you share will go anywhere else. And we're going to listen to each other. This is not a place of fixing, of giving advice. We are listening to each other. And in that listening, something inside you will be heard and met. There's other things that I would say, but that helped to create a sense of structure. This is what we're going to be doing. You're free to leave if you want. And an invitation. Come try this. This is not your usual circle. and then the inner circle, the inner expression of creating a sense of safety is that I have learned to hold a group of women in my heart. And that's not something esoteric or special. It's just you hold them, you hold whoever's sitting with you in love with your heart. It's very basic.
0: And when you say that, it's like a dual sort of thing, that you're both holding that space, and that's in an internal process for your, in your way of being with them, but you're beaming out that holding, and then you're also allowing. So it's kind of a dual process that you're allowing whatever to rise up and not to reject it or judge it. Or yes. And I remember you wrote something about, there was one woman who came to the circle and she said, "Oh, do I have to be positive?
1: Yes.
0: You know, are you going to expect me to just be la la la la la positive, or are you going to suggest ways to fix me?" And she came to the circle with that kind of attitude. And how did you assure her?
1: I said, "No, that you don't have to think positively here. you just need to be real." And you can try it. And if you don't like it, that's totally fine. And you're welcome to leave the circle. And so she decided she would give it a try. She said, "Well, I've never meditated before." So she gave it a try and something happened within her. She was able to touch a sense of calm and self-acceptance that perhaps she's never experienced. And this gave her the trust that she could.
0: I know that you suggest that people only speak about their experience so that they don't go on into their philosophy or anything. But if they speak from their experience and that authenticity, that has a power unto itself. Would you agree with that?
1: Oh, absolutely. And sometimes if someone is going off on a tangent, I just need to say, we're really speaking about our own experiences. And they go, okay. Many people are not used to that. They're used to speaking about ideas or concepts. But you just keep going back to one's own experience.
0: All right, let's suppose you're going into a circle and you can feel, oh, this one isn't going to be easy. You can feel some anxiety in the room or busyness or even resistance or something. Mm-hmm. So when that happens, how do you then handle that?
1: The best thing that I could do is to set the tone. And so I speak about what this is and how simple it is. And how it can help each of them and me, how it can help us to be still, to be quiet, to listen, and to be able to turn our attention to what we hear within ourselves. I have experienced that resistance, not so much there, but in another place in Baton Rouge. And the resistance, I totally understand, was so great because of so much harm has been done in many of these women's experiences. And so I just prayed in that moment. I just prayed because all I could do would be to listen to the kind of story that might touch them, that might make them feel like this is not a personal issue, that this is a global, collective situation where women or aspects of the feminine have been so dismissed. And so I told a story about being in a United Nations conference, peace conference, and how I heard stories of suffering from women all over the world. It was 4 days of just the reality of living in war zones and checkpoints. And as I told this story, I saw people begin to relax. The women, cross legs unfolded, the arms tightly held, relaxed. And they could see that this is not solely a personal issue. And that we are here to just support what is of real value within each of them, which is their sense of own inner knowing. And so when we got to the afternoon and this place in Baton Rouge, it was a shelter there. And in the afternoon after lunch, we came back for a silent meditation, just 8 minutes maybe. And something extraordinary happened. And the women were able to reach this place of deep rest, or some even describe it as a feeling of light, lightness. And they said, "What was that?" And I said, "That was you. That's who you are." And the whole atmosphere changed. It took hours. We don't realize the protection that we've created for ourselves and have had to create. And yet now I feel there's such a need to restore this honoring of the native or innate wisdom that lives in all women and, of course, all of us, men and women alike, but I feel this work with women is really extremely important at this moment.
0: Oh, yeah, well, I agree. And, you know, I'm just reminded that there is very little silence in our lives. And I'm thinking of women who live in shelters. It's probably pretty noisy. And a lot of us might be intimidated by just being in silence, so to speak. And I there's a quote that you have shared from an Aleut, right? Elder Larry
1: Makulia.
0: He said, "Silence opens us to our innate intelligence."
1: Mm-hmm.
0: And so please share with us your experience of that.
1: I love that quote because it's so simple and so unadorned and so accessible. I have seen that. And I sometimes mention that quote. And I remember at one shelter in Sonoma County, a very noisy shelter. And people told me that, women told me that they couldn't sleep very well, and they certainly couldn't dream because the noises. And so we had our little circle there. I had a program. And one of the women surprised me. She came into the room. This is my own bias, wearing pink curlers. She was an older woman, a head full of pink curlers. And I thought, I wonder why she's here. You know, that was my own judgment, I think. And so after the silence, I looked around, you know, peace be with us. Just a moment before I opened my eyes for a second, which I don't usually do, and I saw this woman with her head back with the deepest expression of peace. So stunned me. And when I said, we have time to share if you'd like, and this woman said, I can't believe that my whole life I have never looked inside. I have never spent time in this quiet with myself. I started working at 13 and I had to work until now. And she was in her 60s. And so she said, I saw a bush, completely dried, shriveled bush. And she said, what does that mean? And I said, well, maybe you can water it now. And she asked me how. And I said, water it with your attention and your love. And this is what happened over time. She watered this part of herself and it began to grow and restore, regenerate. And she became very different in her expression and her being. She was able to touch something real and true that nourished her for the first time in her life. I didn't know you could look inside. I've heard that so many times.
0: But you gave her the opportunity.
1: Yeah.
0: And that reminds me, when you do circle, you often have a meditation. Now, that might be very intimidating to certain people who have never tried it, and they might be really, really fidgety. But so how do you bring meditation into the circle?
1: I mentioned that we were going to have a 5-minute meditation. I ask if anyone's meditated before, and some have, some haven't. And then I describe a really simple meditation. And I always say, if there's a different way that you'd prefer to be in the silence, please do, or just sit there quietly. And they're very willing. This is what surprised me. Because there's so much noise in their lives and the shelter, for them to have a quiet place is so deeply nourishing. And I don't think we understand that in this culture.
0: Mm-hmm.
1: We don't. You don't have to do anything, but you provide a space that is without judgment for quiet, honoring that place within themselves. And I remember after that, I call it a workshop in Baton Rouge that was with women in the shelter. And I wrote to the program director 3 weeks afterwards, just checking in to say, how's it going and how was it for the women? And she wrote back a sentence that rings in my heart. And she said, the women love the silence. And so they did. They started having a 15-minute silent meditation every morning in the shelter. We don't know this. There's obviously so much that has to be done in order to meet people's needs and to care for them. But this other component so nourishes a place that the only place where they can draw their strength from and clarity.
0: I'm thinking, Anne, as you speak about that, there, you know, many of us who meditate, you know, daily in our own lives, and we're, you know, alone and do our meditation. But I'm just getting the picture of them coming together for this silent meditation that they're choosing, of their own choosing. Mm-hmm. And the power, I've never thought about this before, but the power of sitting in silence and meditation together is a very different energetic than doing it all by yourself in your own home. Do you have any thoughts on that?
1: I do feel that it's a different experience. I feel that there's a sense of being held when you do it together. A sense of something larger than the individual holding everyone in this really most sacred way. And when I use the word sacred, I don't mean special or esoteric. I just mean very ordinary way of honoring life and honoring their lives, no matter what they've experienced or what difficulties they come in with.
0: And I know that you do, when you do a meditation and you're guiding it a bit in the circle, and I think that these circles normally are about 1 hour in length. So it keeps people, their attention. I mean, if it's going all day, they might not show up, but if for an hour, taking an hour out might be quite doable in many ways. So I'm also thinking about that meditation and the guiding that you give. You do something called a heart meditation, which is just so beautiful. And in a moment, I'd love to ask you about that meditation and what that entails when we come back. And I want to just remind our listeners, I'm speaking with Ann Scott, author of many books, including Listening Circles, Seeding Life, A Guide to Facilitating Women's Circles in Community, and also Finding Home, Restoring the Sacred to Life, Stories of Women in Homelessness and Transition. 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
1: I'm speaking with Ann Scott, author of many books, including Listening Circles, Seeding Life, A Guide to Facilitating Women's Circles in Community. So, Ann, I mentioned something about the heart meditation that you do as a guided meditation. And would you share that with us, please?
2: I'd be happy to do that. This is a meditation that I have done for 30 years. And it's very simple. And the essence of this meditation is that it works with love. And this might be something that you would think is not appropriate to bring to circles where there's real challenges, acute challenges in women's lives. However, when I say, think of someone or something that you love, or something in nature, what's the quality to it? Is it soft? Is it gentle? Is it awe-inspiring? There must be something, or it just could be a love for a pet. But everyone can feel this quality of love in some way. And the women don't seem to have a problem with that. They can find something, like 98% of the time. So I say to catch hold of that feeling and just put it in your heart. And then as thoughts come to your mind, just like pebbles being dropped into a pond, just let them go into the heart. You don't pay any attention to them or feelings. You just rest in this place in the heart. And it's very simple. And so we're going to relax into that place for 5 minutes. And that's basically it. There's more I can...
1: That really captures it. And I love the idea that it's not that long a meditation, especially for beginners. 5 minutes. You've expressed in your writing how people have really been moved in just those 5 minutes. And when they start to come out of it and you ask if there's anyone that would like to share, and that's just an invitation, it's not required, people just start sharing in a deep, deep way, I think, as you've described it.
2: My intention is to help

0: that's intact no matter what you've gone through. And I think this is very much an aspect of understanding what a feminine principle would be.
1: And I know that you speak about the feminine principle as something that's needing to be encouraged and really sought after and expressed in the world today more than ever. So I'd love for you to speak about the feminine principle and what that means to you.
0: To me, it means that there is a place within us that is deeply connected to life, to our own heart, and to a sense of service for all of life and for the earth. These are all aspects of the feminine that understand relationships to each other, to oneself, and to the life around us. And there's something so simple that we can offer, and not just in shelters, but just in our daily lives, or just in small groups of gathering with friends, or in different venues. There is something so important about holding this quality, this honoring of what is sacred. You will not see that in the news. You will not see that in so much that's being broadcast, so much division, so much bombards us, really. Uh-huh. And it's really difficult to hold one's own. I do feel that. And yet when we're together, or when we even connect with each other about this understanding, then there's a strength that rises up. And this is not just needed, but it's essential now.
1: Mm-hmm.
0: Because we are at such a risk of losing something so precious that lives in us, that lives in life, that lives in how we relate to each other. And it helps to stand up in the midst of forces, I guess you could say, the collective forces of great uncertainty, great fears. And this is something else. This gives us strength to what nourishes life. And we have to nourish life. Life, our lives, we're hungry for that. And we don't know. Often we don't know how to nourish the soul, basically.
1: Mm.
0: So, if that answers your question.
1: Yes, yes. And I was just imagining, as you were speaking about that, how gathering together would really enhance that in the sacredness of life, and to bring in that part that we're surrounded by it, but we might not notice. We notice our body ailments, but might not notice that. I don't know if there's a question here, but do you have any comment on that?
0: The most important thing now, I feel, is to keep alive our sense of joy. It does not exclude suffering. And if it's as simple as going outside in the morning and listening to a bird singing, something is touched, connection is made, we're not alone. And that joy is like nourishment, is like food. I remember a number of years ago, and I had a dream in the night. I just heard these words: there has to be enjoy. In other words, you have to enjoy yourself. This is not serious. Yes, it is serious.

0: It is very serious. However, you need to enjoy the beauties of life. A tree, the sound of a bird, music, the taste of fresh bread. These are all aspects of life that sustain us and we can give gratitude for. And that keeps us human and alive. Otherwise, we can get very dry and we can get lost. You know, always in the last 30 years, my dreams, my understanding has been, no matter what the difficulty is, to look toward what is growing. Look to the new green shoots that are rising up out of the soil. And that's really a lot of where my work came from, that while I could look and see what's being dismantled and destroyed, I wanted to work with what was emerging. And that's what I do when I'm sitting with women. What is emerging in them? What's coming alive? These are like gifts, they're like seeds that I feel that we're almost given at times of need. And what can we, just like that woman in the shelter, what can we water? What can we nourish for the future? And so that's my response to what you were saying.
1: Oh, thank you. Thank you. I'm thinking as you're speaking about that, about bringing the sacred into the ordinary tasks of our life. And I know you have a story about when you went to Hong Kong and you were a vegetarian and you had a lot of meals that were having to accommodate that when you were with a group of people. And you had an experience of something very ordinary that really changed your life somehow. Can you share that story?
0: Thank you for that question. I was living in Hong Kong and I was doing a job in China to participate in one of the first tour groups, foreign tour groups that went there. And I wasn't actually vegetarian, but I was a little suspicious of what I was being served at that time. I saw a lot of things I didn't recognize. So I requested vegetarian food. And I was the only one. And I got that every single hotel, every single inn for 14 days. Peanuts, cabbage, and white rice. But on the last day, we were in a small rural inn. And everyone got fed except me. I was just going to, at that point, get some food from someone else, some of their vegetables. And at that point, a man who was the cook walked through the kitchen doors with a tray of 12 dishes that were steaming and radiating, scintillating in color and beauty. And he walked over to my table and he put the food down and said where everything came from. This came from the local forest. Those mushrooms came from the fields over there. And then he bowed to me. And this is what happened, Justine. He bowed to me. And he said, I have not been able to cook vegetarian food for many years when I was able to work in a monastery. And he bowed again and he left. And I had never been bowed to before. And it wasn't me that he was bowing to. He was bowing to something that he saw in me. And perhaps he thought I was a Buddhist practitioner. It didn't matter. There was such respect. And so I could barely eat the food. I was so shaken. And I can't explain why someone bowing to me would do this, but it was such a revelation to me that we could treat each other in that way. And so that night, I went to sleep, or tried to go to sleep, a little bit disturbed by the experience. As I was falling asleep, I saw him bow in before me. And I shook my head. It was strange. It was like watching a movie inside. And this happened all night long. I would fall asleep. I'd see the bowing. And all night, my heart started softening. And I wept. Because all the layers of protection and defense was melted by this single act. So after that night, I was a changed person, but I didn't speak about it for 10 years. But he recognized the sacred in me, not my personality or anything like that. And that is what my work is about. It's recognizing that in everyone, but especially in the women that I work with. It's like a deep reverence for life. And I didn't know that was possible. So I learned a different way of being, and my heart was tenderized.
1: Wonderful. Wonderful, wonderful. I really imagine when you facilitate a circle, in some ways, you are invisibly bowing to all of the women and men in the circle itself, and that's what you convey to them by your energetic being. And I think you add to that story, because it was quite a few years later. You had two children by this time, and you're a very, very busy mother with two young kids, and you know, you'd come down and you'd be fixing breakfast and you would be rushing to get it on the table and all of that. And there was a point when you stopped and kind of recalled that moment in Hong Kong. And can you describe how that shifted the way that you were serving food to your children?
0: Because I was working as a journalist at that time, and I was going into a lot of different hotels and restaurants to write about them in the kitchens, whether they be very lowly street stalls or whether they be four-star hotels. But I noticed in every single kitchen there was an altar of incense and some oranges or some rice wine. The kitchen was a sacred place. I did not grow up that way. Mm. That came to me as such a shock that you could bring that into the kitchen. And so I began to orient myself in a different way and maybe just put a vase of flowers so that I knew I was not just coming in and serving up food, that I had to have at least a moment of awareness of breathing and of cooking with as much love as I could.
1: I remember years ago, I made a dinner for Bina and Dr. Haridas Chaudhry, who was the founder of the Institute of Integral Studies. They were at my house, and I served them whatever I served them, and it was vegetarian, I believe. I hope it was. And I remember Bina saying to me, "Oh, this is so lovely. I can feel the love that you put into this meal." And that shocked me because it really encouraged me to do just what you're saying, to notice any time we put food together, either for our own nourishment or for others, if we give a component of love to that, and appreciation and gratefulness, to be able to do it and to be able to feed ourselves or feed another, that energy goes into that food. There's something there. I mean, just last night I was part of a Seder at my local synagogue, and talk about sacredness of every bite that we took was just filled with sacredness, and you could feel it in the whole room. So this is what I'm talking about our ordinary activities are not separate from the sacredness of life. And I know that you also are a proponent of that.
0: Yes. To weave that back into our lives, I think, is an act that goes far beyond what we can see. We don't realize how much the things around us need us and need our awareness as much as we need them.
1: I would love to talk about the concept of longing. I remember years ago it came up in a circle, and I came across a quote when I was researching this interview, and I cannot find for the life of me where I found this quote, but maybe you can help me with that. But it's about the power of longing, and the quote is, longing is a magnet that draws down grace. Mm. Do you recall that quote? And
0: I do, but I don't know where it came from.
1: You don't know where it came from either, but isn't it lovely? It feels true.
0: Yes, it is. And if we dare to live our longing and not psychoanalyze it or put it in some other category, but just really allow our hearts to have that longing, something can meet us. Grace can meet us. That longing makes us so vulnerable. And it's not anything outer. It's this deep aloneness, really. And yet, it does draw down the grace. And I know that I didn't recognize longing for many years. I didn't know what it was. And then I remember having a dream. And in the dream, someone told me, what you thought of as depression is actually longing. And he said, I have loved you since before time.
1: When we're in a circle of people who are authentically expressing their own longing, you state, I think, somewhere in your writing that unites us. That brings us together. It's something that we all can feel when someone truly expresses what they're longing for. It just puts us back on our heels in some ways.
0: I remember a lovely young woman in a shelter down in Petaluma many years ago, and she spoke a lot, kind of meandering for about 20 minutes, and then that's rare that we allow someone to talk that long. And when she finished, it was so clear that she has all her life had this longing, but didn't understand what it was. And so at the end, she said, I have always had this, but I didn't realize it. I had it as a girl when I looked out to the ocean in Mexico. And then I lost it, and I've been looking for it. And she said, you've given me a word, you've given me a language, and now I have it, this peace. And she said, everyone should have this peace. And she kept saying, you've given me a language. So we don't even know what this is, except when we read a Rumi poem. But collectively, that's not something that we speak about.
1: Yes, yes. And even just when people really take that word into their heart, just a single word can transform us completely. I mean, being in a 5-minute meditation can just work miracles in our lives. I know that you have seen this.
0: Mm-hmm.
1: So I love the idea of being deep witness to one another, that how encouraging that is.
0: Mm-hmm.
1: If we really are present and witness another person's longing, it just infuses our own lives so tremendously. And so I just, if you can take a moment to just say the power of witnessing one another.
0: What comes to mind is that our attention is so crucial. And I know this, I've lived this. We can look at another and see their challenges, or see their darkness even. When I say darkness, I mean places of anger or places of not caring for life. But if we can be witness and attend to what is still whole within them, what is still sacred, then that aspect can grow. Or it may not, but at least we have witnessed it. And I have seen and know experiences where our awareness and attention to the other can help that person to recover what it was that they might have lost.
1: I love that. Thank you. Thank you so much. And thank you for being with us today. I've been speaking with Ann Scott, author of many books, including Listening Circles, Seeding Life, A Guide to Facilitating Women's Circles in Community, and also Finding Home, Restoring the Sacred to Life, Stories of Women in Homelessness and Transition. And if you want to know more about the work of Ann Scott, you can go to her website, dreamweather.org. 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I'm Justine Willis-Toms. 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

0: right. It is Dimanche Matin right now. It is Sunday morning. You just made that left turn onto Acadia Highway with me, System Oxy. And what's your name, kid? Sam. Oh, I'm not hearing you. Hit it again. Okay, well, we got a little technical difficulty we got to work out here, but I am not here with my imaginary friend. I'm here with my actual friend, Sam Spruce. I guess the thing came unplugged. I must have rolled over here. We are pre-recording here this show. All right, one more time, Sam. Third time's a charm. I drank like a big pig.
1: Hello, I am Peter, the male.
0: You are not Peter.
1: And with me, Sam Spruce.
0: Okay. Sam Spruce is trying another voice out on us. Okay, where are we at, Sam Spruce? Drum roll.
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0: You're sounding very British today. All right, back to that glass of lemonade, the perfect cure for hangovers. So says Danny Collette and the Basin Brothers.

0: All right. Well, here we are on Acadia Highway, and we did a we just pre-recorded a show earlier that was our Dimanche Gras, our Sunday, Fat Sunday show, getting ready for Mardi Gras so you can get all that food out of there. You're going to give up for Lent with that long stretch of denying yourself all kinds of good stuff. So last week we had a little bit of a feast, and this week, I don't know. Let's see where it goes. What you got, Sam? Oh, you ready with a playlist? Okay.
1: I will start with Clifton Janier doing Hungry Man Blues, followed by Boozoo Chavis doing Broken Hungry.
0: Okay, take it.
1: Then I will end with Food Stamp Blues by the Dream Brass Band.
0: Food Stamp Blues, huh? I can't wait to hear this, Sam.

Okay, I think we got another technical difficulty. I might have rolled over the cord again, so I'm going to do a you had some and you ain't having any more while we straighten this out.

0: All right, that was You Had Some But You're Not Having Anymore by the Balfour Brothers. And yes, it's all about food. And our little technical difficulty was me plugging the cord into the wrong little hole there, me. So, Sam, you want to explain? You sound like you got a Brit in your throat today. What's going on over there?
1: Yeah, the new voice as I try out my new iPad on the stations of Many Voices WERU.
0: And as if that wasn't enough, he was blowing y'all kisses. All right, so what are you going to play now that we got all that straightened out?
1: I will start with Clifton Chania doing Hungry Man Blues, followed by Boozoo Chavis doing Broken Hungry. Then I will end with Food Stamp Blues by the Dream Brass Band.
0: Somehow food stamps don't sound as bad when Jeeves is saying it. Take it away.

0: and with me, Sam Spruce, at WERU 89.9 in Blue Hill, 99.9 in Bangor, and streaming worldwide at WERU.org. I may not be able to do my Stephen Hawking's impression anymore, but I now have more voices than Seth MacFarlane from Family Guy. This is our pre-Mardi Gras show. We are calling Game Launch. Here's some breakfast songs. Bring Me Coffee in the Morning by Roy Carrier and the Night Rockers. Boozoo Chavis will do Pass Me a Dozen Eggs. And Roy Carrier will end with She Burnt the Bacon. Here's some song.
1: A little improv there by Mr. Sam Spruce.

and gentlemen, the Tremé Brass Band once again rocks the house at the Louisiana Music Factory. One more.

All righty, let's see. Would you like to know what we were just listening to? Let's see. We had Tab Benoit and Jimmy Thackeray with I Got Loaded from Whiskey Store Live, 2004. And we just heard Roddy Romero in the Hub City All-Stars with Mama's Fried Chicken. So we're continuing on with our Dimanche Gras theme here, our Fat Sunday. What you got next, Sam?

0: Oops, hello. We're still working on that technology thing here. Hang on. You want me to throw another song in? Nope. You got it? Okay. All right.
1: My next three will be CJ Chania doing Banana Man, followed by his father Clifton Chania doing two, the first being Crawfish Jambalaya, and ending with Frog Legs.
2: Did you say banana?

0: Yeah.
1: Don't give me no soul on this,
0: sir. I'm gonna talk to it. You rolling? You know what? You know one thing, let me tell y'all something. Where we come from, crawfish got soul, baby. So, you know, to make a jambalaya, you got to have some crawfish in it to do the thing, you know what I mean? Then you go like this, you say,

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1: And with me, Sam Spruce.
0: Even though you sound like Jeeves. 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
0: I can hardly wait to see what voice you come in with next time, Sam. All right. We had Dr. John What's With That from Tribal from 2010, and this is Keith Frank with Sweet Pea. Whoa, bye-bye, y'all.

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0: right. It is Dimanche Matin right now. It is Sunday morning. You just made that left turn onto Acadia Highway with me, System Oxy. And what's your name, kid? Sam. Oh, I'm not hearing you. Hit it again. Okay, well, we got a little technical difficulty we got to work out here, but I am not here with my imaginary friend. I'm here with my actual friend, Sam Spruce. I guess the thing came unplugged. I must have rolled over here. We are pre-recording here this show. All right, one more time, Sam. Third time's a charm. I drank like a big pig.
1: Hello, I am Peter, the mayor.
0: You are not Peter.
1: And with me, Sam Spruce.
0: Okay. Sam Spruce is trying another voice out on us. Okay, where are we at, Sam Spruce? Drum roll.
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0: You're sounding very British today. All right, back to that glass of lemonade, the perfect cure for hangovers. So says Danny Collette and the Basin Brothers.

0: All right. Well, here we are on Acadia Highway, and we did we just pre-recorded a show earlier that was our Dimanche Gras, our Sunday, Fat Sunday show, getting ready for Mardi Gras so you can get all that food out of there you're going to give up for Lent, that long stretch of denying yourself all kinds of good stuff. So last week we had a little bit of a feast, and this week, I don't know. Let's see where it goes. What you got, Sam? Oh, you ready with a playlist? Okay.
1: I will start with Clifton Chania doing Hungry Man Blues, followed by Boozoo Chavis doing Broken Hungry.
0: Okay, take it.
1: Then I will end with Food Stamp Blues by the Dream Brass Band.
0: Food Stamp Blues, huh? I can't wait to hear this, Sam.

Okay, I think we got another technical difficulty. I might have rolled over the cord again, so I'm going to do a you had some and you ain't having any more while we straighten this out.

0: All right. That was You Had Some, But You're Not Having Any More by the Balfour Brothers. And yes, it's all about food. And our little technical difficulty was me plugging the cord into the wrong little hole there, me. So, Sam, you want to explain? You sound like you got a Brit in your throat today. What's going on over there?
1: Here and a new voice as I try out my new iPad on the stations of Many Voices WERU.
0: And as if that wasn't enough, he was blowing y'all kisses. All right, so what are you going to play now that we got all that straightened out?
1: I will start with Clifton Chania doing Hungry Man Blues, followed by Boozoo Chavis doing Broken Hungry. Then I will end with Food Stamp Blues by the Dream Brass Band.
0: Somehow food stamps don't sound as bad when Jeeves is saying it. Take it away.

0: and with me, Sam Spruce, at WERU 89.9 in Blue Hill, 99.9 in Bangalore, and streaming worldwide at WERU.org. I may not be able to do my Stephen Hawking's impression anymore, but I now have more voices than Seth MacFarlane from Family Guy. This is our pre-Mardi Gras show. We are calling Game Launch. Here's some breakfast songs. Bring Me Coffee in the Morning by Roy Carrier and the Night Rockers. Boozu Chavis will do Pass Me a Dozen Eggs. And Roy Carrier will end with She Burnt the Bacon. Here's some song.
1: A little improv there by Mr. Sam Spruce.

and gentlemen, the Treme Brass Band once again rocks the house at the Louisiana Music Factory. One more time. Get with the program.

0: All righty, let's see. Would you like to know what we were just listening to? Let's see. We had Tab Benoit and Jimmy Thackeray with I Got Loaded from Whiskey Store Live, 2004. And we just heard Roddy Romero in the Hub City All-Stars with Mama's Fried Chicken. So we're continuing on with our Dimanche Gras theme here, our Fat Sunday. What you got next, Sam? Oops, hello. We're still working on that technology thing here. Hang on. You want me to throw another song in? Nope, you got it? Okay. All right.
1: My next three will be C.J. Chania doing Banana Man, followed by his father Clifton Chania doing two, the first being Crawfish Jambalaya, and ending with Frog Legs.
2: Did you say banana?

0: Yeah.
1: Don't give me no soul on this,
0: but I'm gonna talk a little. You rolling? Okay. You know what? Mm-hmm. You know one thing, let me tell y'all something. Where we come from, crawfish got soul, baby. So you know, to make a jambalaya, you gotta have some crawfish in it to do the thing, you know what I mean? Then you go like this, you say,

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1: And with me, Sam Spruce.
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0: I can hardly wait to see what voice you come in with next time, Sam. All right. We had Dr. John Woods with That from Tribal from 2010, and this is Keith Frank with Sweet Pea. Whoa, bye-bye, y'all.

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1: Go to where the silence is and say something. So says Amy Goodman, award-winning host and executive producer of the daily news program Democracy Now!, heard weekdays at 10 a.m. on WERU, and coming soon to a theater near you. In fact, the new film that chronicles the life and career of Amy Goodman, Steal the Story, Please, will be shown at the Alamo Theater in Bucksport on May 22nd through the 24th. The film takes us behind the scenes with the warm, wisecracking granddaughter of an Orthodox rabbi, raised in a tradition of asking hard questions as she navigates a news landscape of America and the world. Presented by WERU Community Radio in cooperation with Leeds Island Books. 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
3: 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Yes, you same listeners who helped us raise over $46,000 during our last fundraiser a couple of weeks ago. By us dedicated group of eclectic volunteers here at the station. We are indeed a voice of many voices of the community. Straight up, yeah, you know the voice. This is a Bic saying, Woodstock Nation Radio, really cool show coming up today, right after this little, right after our theme.

I love every rendition of Woodstock. Of course, Joni Mitchell's is the near and dear to my heart, especially from Shadows on Light and Eva Cassidy. Oh, bless her heart, bless her soul. Wonderful rendition. And Richie Havens, of course, and Crosby, Stills, Nash & Young, of course, Deja Vu. But James Taylor does a wonderful job on my Journey 75 CD here. Hey, welcome all you ageless hippies along Maine's fabled hippie trail. Hopefully everyone's having a wonderful, safe Memorial Day weekend. Once again, this is just not for partying and barbecues. This is for remembrances of all the people who sacrificed their lives to make our wonderful country free. You know, so I'm not people who fought hard. You know, so I'm not. You know, I just want to put it out there. That's just not some holidays about Santa Claus, Easter Bunny, and whatnot. But this is just on a holiday. It's just to remember. Take a deep breath and realize how we got here, and the people who sacrificed so much to give so much to our wonderful country. Anyway, hey, wonderful music coming up right now. I'm going to start off the show with some classic Lou Reed, Velvet Underground, for about the first half hour-ish or so. They got some music for... so cool. I got a message last week from Warren in Puerto Rico, San Juan, Puerto Rico, and he sent a picture of a WERU sticker on his back window going through Puerto Rico. So cool, Warren. Thank you very much. You were great. That was very thoughtful. And surprisingly, but the surprise of the week, well, that was also the co-surprise of the week, I should say, was General Manager Matt Murphy sent me, I said, hey, when you take your Ireland trip, your vacation, Matt, or King Matt, as I call him. he hates that, but anyway, sent me a postcard, and he sent me three email postcards anyway, of him having a great time in I guess Dublin area and his ancestral farms and grounds of anyway, thank you, Matt Murphy. That was very thoughtful of you. I was like semi kidding about the postcard. Also, I got some really good stuff coming up for a couple of lovebirds in Northport. Sandy and Joseph. Just two of the nicest people I know, I'll tell you. They love Woodstock. They love WERU, Woodstock Nation, and just great, great people. There's a couple of heartwarming lovebirds out there. Saw them with the son, Thomas, and friends the other day. So Nancy from Wells got some tunes for you coming up down there, and other people also. Let's see, I had a little list here. Thanks for all the wonderful calls last week and messages during the week from so many people about our Crosby, Stills, Nash & Young four-way street spring series LP feature of the week. We really appreciate it so much. Got a video from Dina, Lisa Diane, and Dina's mom dancing in the woods to Woodstock Nation last week. Anyway, right now, let's get on with the show. So I'm going to start off, as I said before, for some classic Velvet Underground, but really some, you think of Velvet Underground, you think of like, you know, really a kind of punkish, punk rock, really hard-driving stuff. This starts out so sweet, and I'll just let it carry you into some classic Lou Reed this morning. And I got some Clapton coming up later. I got some Steely Dan, maybe Chicago, Bruce Hornsby, and who knows where this short 2 hours will take us. But right now, it's going to take us here. On this Sunday afternoon.

honey, how could you cheat me this way? Hey, hey, how'd you cheat me this way? You know you broke my heart ever since you went away. Now you said that you loved us, but you only made love to one of us. Jim, how could you cheat me this way?

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Jordy here to let you know you are listening to Woodstock Nation Radio on your WERU-FM, broadcasting live in East Orland, Maine, with The Bix.

Hey, yes, we broadcast live here at Woodstock Nation Radio. Just about, I think I'm on a streak now. I think it's been about almost a year and a half, pushing 2 years since we had a pre-recorded show. So, love doing the live shows. Love talking to you wonderful listeners like Trent from Trenton and other people who called in a little while ago. And the messages from Nancy in Wells. I appreciate it. Nancy's enjoying the show down in Wells, Maine. But Trent from Trenton, I guess he wants some Melody next hour. That's going to happen right now. But right now we got some Bruce Hornsby. Haven't played him for a while, but just a couple of really classic tunes I know you enjoy. Well, hopefully most of you. I enjoy, but I hear that you do too. So that's why I keep on playing them on your Woodstock Nation Radio with the Bic. And of course, as often as I can, live. 2, 1, 2.

0: Bruce Hornsby, Here Come the Noisemakers. Oh, boy. The last 20 minutes of that set, I just felt like dancing around the studio. That, to me, is dance music. I wonder if Dina, Mom, and Lisa, Diane are dancing in the woods today on Verona Island. Hey, we'll be right up with this is the end of side one of a Witch Talk Nation Radio. And we're going to start off the side two after the top of the hour with Melanie, and also for some really nice romantic music for a couple of lovebirds in Northport, Sandy and Joseph, and other good stuff coming up too. So Steely Dan, maybe some Chicago. I'm not quite sure. For Dina and Jimmy, Verona Island, I found some classic King Crimson, one of your favorites. So. All right. Hey, while I have your ear, I hope I have your ear in this wonderful Memorial Day weekend. Five big music weekends of May. We have one more before June comes. I can't believe June's almost here. All right. This is Community Radio, WERU, 89.9 FM, Blue Hill, streaming at WERU.org and on the WERU app. And don't forget our really, really cool Woodstock Nation Radio app within the app. We, as always, are 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
0: Yeah, speaking of volunteers, if you can't know that I'm having a good time here with my joyous voice, my laughter in my voice. Isn't that right, Gail and Waltham, Waltham, Maine, around, I think it's Graham Pond, Green Pond. Anyway, thank you, Gail. Met Gail recently at the Alamo Theater for our WERU spring function we had, the anniversary, 37 years. And Woodstock Nation Radio has been on the air now. July will be our 30th anniversary since 1996. With a little bit of interruption for 2.5 years back many years ago. So this is my 22nd year now of being a programmer, volunteer here at the studio. So a lot of fun, and you probably tell it in my voice. Speaking of fun, I know a fun couple in Northport who's going to really enjoy a couple of songs from a group that started actually in 1976. I think it was started by three English fellows, Andy and Stuart and this guy here who want to start off now, and then get into some really nice melody tunes for Trent from Trenton, who wishes everybody out there peace, love, and Woodstock, as he does for almost every show that we have here. Trent never lets me down with a call, I'll tell you. And I'll just let you know, up next after this show is a medium rare with Kit, followed by you never know who's going to show up for a really great new potato show with all the Gaelic, wonderful Gaelic Celtic music there, Newfoundlandish, Cape Breton Island, Scottish, Cornish, all kinds of great stuff at from 4 to 6 on New Potatoes. And then to end up at the end of the afternoon, what greater way to bring us into the evening than Greg Russell's World of Music. Greg takes us somewhere different in the world every week, and really a great show. Keeps you company on the way home. All right, right now, for Lovebirds in Northport, Sandy and Joseph.

for Trent from Trenton, and thank you, Joe, from Asheville, North Carolina, for the lovely message and the great call we just had. I got stuff coming up for you just after this. And then special music about Kings. I say Yes Kings, a certain Kings on this show. You understand what I'm talking about. There's going to be Yes Kings coming up in a few minutes for Dina on Dina and Jiminy on Verona Island. But right now, for Trent from Trenton, wishing everybody out there peace, love, and Woodstock.

There you go, Trent from Trenton. Good buddy with Stock Nation Radio. Hopefully, I exceeded your expectations. Hey, I'll be right back with more with Stock Nation Radio after this brief moment.

listening to Woodstock Nation Radio, you will not be so far away from the garden you love, but richly deep into it with music from Pink Floyd, Santana, CSNY, The Association, Nielsen, Carly Simon, Matheny, Moody Blues, Chicago, and of course, Deep Purple and Joni Mitchell. 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

And let's get right back to the garden right now. The garden of Joe's Place in Asheville, North Carolina. For Joe and his friends, let's get back to the garden of Steely Dan right now. Live, Steely Dan. The jazzy Steely Dan.

In this song, Donald Fagen somewhat, abstractly somewhat, memorializes the a part of in world history back in the 50s. I think it was the second half of the fiscal year of 1957 through 1958. In this tune that I just really love, so International Geophysical Year. Look it up. It's very it's like, in a way, the effect of gamma rays on man in the moon marigolds. If that doesn't get your head spinning, maybe this will.

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Anyway, how about New York to Paris to Verona Island right now? Because Dina and her and the gang are partying to Woodstock Nation radio music and dancing around the pool. Getting back to some old hippie music.

Hey, how was that for Dina and Jimmy dancing around the pool today in Vernal Island? Hey, this is for that. This is for more hippy dippy music from way back for Cambo in Cherryfield this afternoon to finish the show out.

I hate to talk over this, but I got to wind things up. Big thanks to also for people who were digging my Lou Reed for about the first 40 minutes of the first hour of the show. Craig from Blue Hill of Craig and Lila fame. Thank you, Craig, for the great message of encouragement. And Cambo from Cherryfield. I'll tell you, whenever Cambo called me, he gives me an idea, and then I play it, and you people, who you calling you people, yo? You listeners out there, elaborate on it, and Campbell always has great ideas. Maybe this next week, some more Giacomo Astorius, not the weatherman, you know. Was it the weather casters? What was Jocko's band? Anyway, so Giacomo Astorius, Pat Metheny next week, more Steely Dan. Jazzy or Steely Dan and anything. Anyway, so happy Memorial Day weekend, everybody. And once again, a special tribute to all those people who are the reason that we are free in this wonderful country we call United States of America. All right. So thank you. Stay safe today and the whole holiday weekend. And Maria, take me on down there. Are we all set with Maria? Yes, we are. Maria, take me on down the road. On Woodstock Nation Radio with the Bic. Medium Rare with Kit right after.

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4: 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My name is Kit, and this is Medium Rare. I have a mixtape for you today. I have been enjoying this music, and I hope you do too. We're starting off with an oldie but a goodie. It's Pavement with Summer Babe, Winter Version on Medium Rare. WERU.

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1: 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We just heard Tune Yards with Sync O. Before that, Panda Bear with the song Boys Latin. Spectral Display with a remix of It Takes a Muscle to Fall in Love. XTC before that with I'm Bugged. We start off that set in the hour with Pavement and Summer Babe, Winter Version. Up next, Combo Chimbita with TV on Medium Rare.

You're listening to WERU. It's a medium rare mixtape edition. We just heard Florence Aduni with Vocalize My Love. Before that, Bixiga 70 with Grito de Paz, La Doña with Corrido Palestina, and start off that set with Combo Chimbita and Te V. Up next, it's Olof Dreyer and Diva Cruz with Aku Yuyi on Medium Rare, WERU.

You've been listening to Medium Rare, a mixtape edition. We just heard Avalanche Kato with Tali Takem. Before that, Coco with Salaka Bain. Afroqua with Kudashe Mambita with the track Kudashe. And we start off that set with Olof Dreyer and Diva Cruz with Aku Yuyi. Up next, we have time for one more. It's going to be Get Down Services with the song I Want to Eat It. Head on over to weru.org. You'll find playlists, community calendar, all kinds of good info. Thank you so much for tuning in. I'll see you next week. Same time, different tunes. In the meantime, wear that mask.

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1: Go to where the silence is and say something. 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In fact, the new film that chronicles the life and career of Amy Goodman, Steal the Story, Please, will be shown at the Alamo Theater in Bucksport on May 22nd through the 24th. The film takes us behind the scenes with the warm, wisecracking granddaughter of an Orthodox rabbi, raised in a tradition of asking hard questions as she navigates a news landscape of America and the world. 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
2: 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Just a brief look at the weather. 7-day forecast today at Bar Harbor. Let me double check that it's still 54 degrees. No, it's 56 degrees now, or 13 degrees Celsius, with a humidity of 40% and a wind speed variable at 3 miles per hour. The barometer's at 30.54 and the visibility is 10 miles. This afternoon, our high will be 63. Don't know. I think it's already past that. And our low tonight will be 45 with scattered showers and rain and patchy fog happening. And tomorrow, which is Memorial Day, we'll have 100% chance of rain and patchy fog. Monday night, the low will be around 50 and will be partly cloudy and then patchy fog to follow. Tuesday, the high is at 80 and patchy fog to start the day and then it gets sunny. We'll have a low of 57 on Tuesday night. Thanks so much for tuning in. My name's Kathleen. I'll be bringing you 2 hours of Celtic music here today on New Potatoes. We're going to start today with a Scotland, Canada kind of forecast and see where we go.

And that last song was a group called Kalos. I don't think I've played them before on the show, but I just found their music, and I think they have a really nice sound with a mandolin and a piano and then fiddle. They also have a viola and guitar and accordion in this tunes. This is a 23 release, and we'll hear another tune from them. Let's see if I can find any information about where they're from. Sometimes it's hard. I'm going to have to go on the internet to tell you more about them. But I wanted to remind you that if you're wondering and you hear a tune, you want to know what it is, and I haven't come in and told you yet, you can always go to our website at weru.org, where you see a playlist, or on our app, the tune's title will come across the screen so you can see who's playing and what tune it's from, what group it's from, and a little more about the music and how to reach it. So, continuing on with our Scottish theme, actually, we're going to Canada, which is heavily influenced by Scotland. We're going to hear first from Daniel Lapp on the West Coast, and then from Marie Lamond on the East Coast here on New Potatoes.

phones.

Luminaire, My Dearest Dear is the name of the release, and we just heard a Gaelic tune called The Pretty Maid Milking the Cows. It's a lovely language of that song is from a time gone by where the girl in question is compared with queens and nobilities, but she's the true love of her admirer, and he'll not get any peace until he can spend his days with her in the countryside where she labors and loves. So it's West Kerry music of two women. Their names are, there we go, Pauline Scanlon and Ellis Kennedy from Dingle or Kerry, Ireland. Thanks for tuning in to New Potatoes. My name's Kathleen. We've got an hour and a half left of Celtic music every Sunday afternoon, as we always do from 4 to 6 p.m. on New Potatoes. And we have some wonderful music lined up. I think I have a Donna Lunny tune, and then the Macon Brothers coming up. A local lady named Caroline Lavelle will sing us a tune. We'll hear two more Scottish tunes from Man Ran and Malinky before we hear one more tune from that group we heard earlier in the set called Kalos. And they're actually locally based. Actually, all three of them are Scottish immigrant families to America. So they have a lot of Scottish influence in their music. But the trio spans three cities and two countries, it says. Eric McDonald, Jeremiah McLean from Vermont, and Ryan McKesson. So those are the three folks on Kalos. And we'll hear one more tune before the top of the hour here on New Potatoes. Coming your way here, there's more music.

0: Looking for something a little bit different in your music diet? Why not try sampling a world of music on Sunday night? From Madagascar to Brazil, from France to Mali, we cover the waterfront and quite a bit of the interior. So whether you're looking for bossa nova, for French cafe, gypsy swing, Russian bluegrass, or even Cuban doo-wop, you're likely to find that on A World of Music, Sunday nights at 6 p.m. on WERU. It's world music like nowhere else.
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2: 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From Bangor International Airport, where it is now overcast and 59 degrees or 15 degrees Celsius. Humidity's at 35% and the wind speeds from the south at 9 miles per hour. The barometer is at 30.48. The dew point is at 31 and the visibility is 10 miles. Low this evening at 45 degrees. There's a 70% chance of rain, likely, and patchy fogs with rain after midnight. Otherwise, cloudy with a low around 45. Tomorrow, Memorial Day, we can save it. 100% rain in the morning, but after 2 p.m., it becomes scattered showers and patchy fog after 3 p.m. High near 61 degrees, southeast winds 5 to 10, becoming light and variable in the afternoon. Monday night we'll have patchy fog after 4, otherwise partly cloudy with a low about 50, light west winds. And Tuesday sunny with a high of 81. So finally those gardens will get a dose of sunshine and heat. Light west wind becoming southwest 5 to 10 miles per hour in the morning. Winds could gust as high as 20. Tuesday night, it is partly cloudy with a low around 58, south winds 5 to 8. Okay, well, more to come here on New Potatoes. We've got just dipped into my computer library and brought you some tunes we haven't heard in a while. So we'll start off with Catherine McKay.

Alban Furn, an Italian band who feature Celtic music. Two of my favorite tunes there from their album. Their name translates to Festival of Light and Sound. Here's more music.

hailing from Montreal area. That's Bard. I haven't heard from them in quite a while. That's actually a 2012 release, so not too long ago. At the Racket brought us The Tomb Before, Julia Delaney and Petty Faze. Our Log brought us When's Megan and March Megan. Antonio Obreski brought us The Blacksmith from his Ready to Sail release. Andy Irvine with Never Tire the Road. Andre Marchand and folks from Acadian Dancing Group brought us a dance tune. Allie Bain with Summer Waltz Live. Altan with Island Girl. Alban Fuan with Farewell to Whaley Range and Falling Slowly. We started off the set with Going Green. Plenty more to come here in the last 15 minutes or so of New Potatoes. Stay tuned for great music. Appreciate your ears. Tuned in to WERU-FM Community Radio.

Well, we got one more tune coming up here on New Potatoes as we say goodbye to the week and to a new beginning. And welcome World of Music coming your way at 6 o'clock here on Community Radio. My name's Kathleen. I've been enjoying this. I'm going to see you in, four weeks, actually. It'll be the third weekend of the month instead of the fourth. We're switching around a little bit. Blackwater is the one doing this fast reel in the background. They're from France. Bioga brought us Factory Girl live from their Live at 10 release. Battlefield Band with the King Shilling. Baruli from the Isle of Man with my Miley Sharine's March. And Bard with The Boy in the Gap, The Banshee, and Music in the Glen from Montreal at the Racket. And we already told you all those tunes, so you can want to hear it again, go to our playlist. You can hear the tunes, the whole song, the whole show again in about an hour if you're so into it. And if not, you can hear it next week. And for 2 weeks, it'll be online. So coming up next is Planksty with Do You Love an Apple to end off our show here today on New Potatoes. Thanks for tuning in to Community Radio, WERU-FM.

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Well, good evening to you. You are listening to World Music right here on WERU-FM. My name's Greg Russell, and thanks so much for having us in this evening as we're traveling to Mexico. And, well, this is a pre-recorded issue, so I guess no calls this evening. I won't be able to give you the weather, but you can look out the window and see it. Catch in just a moment with some music.

Well, let's head south of the border down Mexico Way. And we're going to start off with Desi Arnaz. He's got his sombrero on. He'll take you to Guadalajara.

And you're listening to A World of Music, pre-recorded this evening on WERU-FM, and that is 89.9 on your FM dial and streaming all over the world at WERU.org. My name's Greg Russell, and thanks so much for having us in this evening as we are in Mexico. Just heard from Grupo Morazan. Prior to that, that was development that could have been done by their Chamber of Commerce. Conjunto Jardín, La Bruja, Beta Villa, prior to that, Las Delicias, Linda Ronstadt, Mi Ranchito, from her Mas Canciones album. She did two of those albums that are just splendid. La Calca brought you El Tecolote, Los Pavos Reales, La Huela de Mis Besame, and we started off with Desi Arnaz, Guadalajara. That brings us right up to date. So where are we going to go next? Oh, let's hear a bunch of women's voices. 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

0: And you're listening to World of Music right here in WERU-FM. Name's Greg Russell. And that was Tish Inahosa, Flag of the Sun. Prior to that, Tom Russell, who's going to mow your lawn? Lila Downs, Dan McGago, Rebecca Del Rio from the soundtrack of Mulholland Drive, Crying, Roy Orbison cover there. Alana Ubach, La Llorona from the soundtrack of Coco, Linda Ronstadt, Perfidia, Las Abrocha P.S., and Los Rubios del Norte brought you Corazon, Corazon from the Pan American album. We'll catch you on the other side with more music, so hang in there. 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
1: Go to where the silence is and say something. 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In fact, the new film that chronicles the life and career of Amy Goodman, Steal the Story, Please, will be shown at the Alamo Theater in Bucksport on May 22nd through the 24th. 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
0: Well, welcome back to the second hour of World of Music right here on Community Radio WERU-FM. 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So don't miss out on that there. So we're going to head back to Mexico this evening. Let's get into some Tex-Mex stuff here. And Narciso Martinez and La Chicarona.

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1: ¡Alto! ¡Párenle, párenle! 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
1: Oiga, señor. We are federales. You know, the mountain police.
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Hey, you're listening to World of Music right here on your favorite community radio station. 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Even now, you can get it with your telephone on the new WERU, relatively new app that you can download. My name is Greg Russell, and thanks so much for having us in this evening. Mexico is our destination. And just heard from Steve Jordan, some really great accordion blues. Midnight Blues, prior to that, Texas Tornadoes, Tu Mentiro, Peter Rowan, Free Mexican Air Force, Conjunto Bernal, Fidel Castro, Los Tex Maniacs, Que Bonita Chaparita, Los Guarapatas, and see, prior to that, we had Flaco Jimenez, Beer Barrel Polka, and Narciso Martinez, La Chicarona. Yeah, that brings us right up to date on that. Don't forget that you can get playlists for this fine radio station going to WERU.org. Also, in just a half an hour, Women's Windows coming right up at you. Always the best in all kinds of women's programming, whether it's news, readings, poetry, but the music is always, always tops, and that's coming right up at 8 o'clock, rather, with Linda, and at 10 o'clock, Harry Shearer with Le Show. And then we get into the overnight programming. But we still have roughly half an hour to go with more music from Mexico. So Beto Villa and his orchestra and Pachuca Blues.

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Yo sé que en este mundo todo cambia, pero como es el dicho, no hay ningún mal que por bien no venga.

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My name is Greg Russell, and thanks so much for having us in this evening. As we have been down in Mexico, behind us right now, Rodrigo and Gabriela in Cuba, Temecun. Abraham Lebriol, Garifuna, Mexican jazz artist, tune called Samba 7. Tierra brought you together. Los Straitjackets, Anna. Freddie Fender, Vaya con Dios. Juan Gabriel, Have You Seen the Rain? From the Quiero Credence album. Conjunto Bernal brought you La Novia Antonia, and we start off with Beto Villa and his orchestra, Pachuca Blues. That brings us right up to date. And playlist will be available at WERU.org so you can see what you've been hearing. Do want to remind you in fairly short order that Women's Windows will be coming right up on this radio station. Just the very best of women's programming of all sorts. And if that Harry Shearer comes in on 10 with his fulminations, and then we get into the overnight programming. Always great stuff. 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So as I head out the door here, I do want to thank you always, as always, for your support for this radio station. Would not be here without you, you know, and be no reason for it to be here without you. So if you know of anyone that doesn't know about WERU, why don't you tell them about it. Let them have a listen. They'll be glad you did, and we will too. 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
0: Peace and joy. Hey, come along and see what it's all about. Sweet chords, stimulating riffs, sublime melodies, and a mix of all that goes into jazz. Blues, gospel, classical, vibrant cultural rhythms. It's the jazz scene.
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4: 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Fast forward. 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We have music for you from 8 to 9:30. Then the Women's International News Gathering Service, we call WINGS, brings a women-centric conversation to a global audience from 9:30 to 10. The Women's International News Gathering Service has been raising women's voices through radio worldwide since 1986. So tonight we have some requests. We have new music and we have tunes appropriate for this being Memorial Day weekend. Tori Amos is up first. She has a new album called In Times of Dragons, and it's produced, and she's joined in some songs by her daughter, Next Generation, Natasha Holly. So we'll hear them with this piece from their album. I'm going to say their album because it's obvious that Natasha is active on this album. So Stronger Together they are, from In Times of Dragons.